0: More music?
1: Yeah.
0: Let him hear you. Come on, more music, yes? Put your hands together, West Dakota Stutter. Hey.
2: Yep. Greetings, Earthlings.

Thank you very much. I'd like to thank Slam for helping support local art, music, food, fun. You know, it'd be tough without encouragers and appreciators. So we're glad everybody's here. Quick thank you to Keith, Bob Wall, Pat Loken, all the guys working on sound. It's a lot of stuff. Appreciate it. This next song we're going to do is called Trash Island. Catch line is, when did Trash Island become a tourist attraction?

0: Yeah.
1: Thank you kindly. We just put that song on YouTube under West Dakota Stutter. Normally we were a band of 20. We got her whittled down to whoever showed up today. This next song is, everybody's heard we're all brothers and sisters, and thinking about our brothers and sisters out fighting fires, man, that's got to be tough. And thinking about brothers and sisters, we all come from different mothers, most of us. So this song is called From a Different Mother.
2: Hold on a bit.
0: It's a goodie.

0: Hey, thank you very much.
1: From a different mother.
0: Got a little equipment problem on the accordion. Had a blowout. She was going too fast. Took the corner. There you go. So I was looking at my genealogy a while ago, and a lot of people are doing it these days. And, you know, I found out that I was born in the same town where my parents lived. That's the truth.
2: Oh.
1: Not sure I can say the same.
0: I'm originally from Glendive, Montana, hence the name of our band, West Dakota. We always thought that from Dickinson, North Dakota to Miles City was pretty much West Dakota. And I bought up all the land there, and we made the state of West Dakota, and I'm running for governor, so I'd appreciate y'all's vote.
1: Yeah. Yep.
0: It's coming up in November, so, you know, just be ready. It's not on the ballot either. You're going to have to write it in. We're going to do a tune by Lucinda Williams. It's called Can't Let Go.

0: Yeehaw.
1: Thank you all very much.
0: Whoop, whoop.
1: This next song we're going to do is another original tune we put together. It's called Fire, Ready and Aim. It's kind of backwards, you know. It's usually ready, aim, fire, but around here, you know, everybody seems to be firing first. We got Terry Heaton on the bass. Got yeah. Christy the Word Smith, djembe, cajon, bongos. Tana Kappel on the vocals and accordion. Montana Jesse on, that's a harmonica and the vocals. Okay.
2: Howdy.

Thanks very much, you guys. Also like to thank the SLAM staff. I was on the board years ago, and it's a lot of work. Lynn and Noah heading up the crew, and if you're thinking about it, thinking about doing something good for the community, maybe talk to them about volunteering next year. It's a good deal. This next song is called I'm the One You Call. You know, you meet somebody and they seem to have the hand dealt to them. They're good looking, they got money, and they know everybody. And when the chips come down, though, I'm the one they call. You know what I mean?

0: I'm the one you call. Thank you. Now, this next song is called Big Shot Bozo Driving the Bus. And you can insert whatever person you want in there. You know, they say we're just another bozo on the bus. Well, the driver, he's got something else going. So you got to keep an eye on the driver.
1: Yeah.

Big Shot Bozo. Thanks very much. This next song we're going to do, if you've been in Montana for a while, did some driving around, out in eastern Montana, there's a Bad Route Road rest area. Back in 1985, there was a murder. Somebody trying to catch some sleep and did not make it, but made Unsolved Mysteries. And it's our murder ballad. My dad actually played the part on Unsolved Mysteries as the victim.

Thank you all very much. We've got time for one more. This next song is called Hard Workin' John, and it's about a guy that had tough luck on his farm and his family and health and got his property taken away. And not a real uplifting story, but kind of tells what's happening and what can happen.

0: Don't forget to milk the cows. Thanks very much, you guys.
1: Thank you.
0: Stop by the booth over at Slam. Give what you can.
1: Thank you for your patience for my accordion mishaps.
2: West Dakota Stutter. Give it up for him right there. Let him hear it, West Dakota Stutter.
3: That was West Dakota Stutter live at Bogart Park for the Slam Summer Festival on August 8th of 2026. I'm going to add in some stuff from the preceding performance by the Belgrade Chamber Strings and Vocals. They had a couple of their members sing to some backing tracks to start the set off, so I'll play you some of those songs, finish up the hour here on Local Musician Spotlight on KGVM.
2: All right, we're ready for more music. Are you guys ready? Yes. Please put your hands together, the Belgrade Chamber Strings and Vocals.

Thank you.

0: was the Belgrade Chamber Strings of Vocals, some vocal performances from their members. That wraps up tonight's Local Musician Spotlight. Thanks for tuning in. Hope you'll keep it tuned right here to KGVM Bozeman. We've got Nocturnal Transmissions coming up next, so keep it locked and have a great night. 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You're invited to take the time to ask store managers at other stores to consider joining the BYO Bags for Change and Boomerang Bags programs to make a difference, one bag at a time.
1: Oh, my say!

I'm sorry, but I don't want to be an emperor. That's not my business. I don't want to rule or conquer anyone. I should like to help everyone if possible. Jew, Gentile, black man, white. We all want to help one another. Human beings are like that. We want to live by each other's happiness, not by each other's misery. We don't want to hate and despise one another. In this world, there's room for everyone, and the good earth is rich and can provide for everyone. The way of life can be free and beautiful, but we have lost the way. Greed has poisoned men's souls, has barricaded the world with hate, has goose-stepped us into misery and bloodshed. We have developed speed, but we have shut ourselves in. Machinery that gives abundance has left us in want. Our knowledge has made us cynical, our cleverness hard and unkind. We think too much and feel too little. More than machinery, we need humanity. More than cleverness, we need kindness and gentleness. Without these qualities, life will be violent, and all will be lost. The aeroplane and the radio have brought us closer together. The very nature of these inventions cries out for the goodness in men, cries out for universal brotherhood, for the unity of us all. Even now, my voice is reaching millions throughout the world, millions of despairing men, women, and children, victims of a system that makes men torture and imprison innocent people. To those who can hear me, I say, do not despair. The misery that is now upon us is but the passing of greed, the bitterness of men who fear the way of human progress. The hate of men will pass and dictators die, and the power they took from the people will return to the people. And so long as men die, liberty will never perish. Soldiers, don't give yourselves to brutes. Men who despise you, enslave you, who regiment your lives, tell you what to do, what to think, and what to feel, who drill you, diet you, treat you like cattle, use you as cannon fodder. Don't give yourselves to these unnatural men, machine men with machine minds and machine hearts. You are not machines. You are not cattle. You are men. You have the love.

enslave the people. Now let us fight to fulfill that promise. Let us fight to free the world, to do away with national barriers, to do away with greed, with hate and intolerance. Let us fight for a world of reason, a world where science and progress will lead to all men's happiness. Soldiers, in the name of democracy, let us all unite!

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Well, we gotta get drunk Saturday night and save up a little change. Come on, yo, music.

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We heard Massive Attack, Mad Professor, Backwards Sucking, Massive Attack off the album No Protection. We heard Beck with a track called Whiskey Clone Hotel City 1997. 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

matter.

Hello, I'm the computer game Dracula, and I like to suck necks. I'm out in my brain, 'cause I get.

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We're listening to Beck off the album Mellow Gold, and we just heard George Clinton with Computer Games. And we heard Ahmed Malek with Tape 9 Part 1, Nature Boy Flaco, Hermanos Gutierrez Los Navegantes. We heard Dread Zone with Black Dose, and started that set off with Massive Attack. Alright, you guys, stay tuned. Thanks for listening. Hope you're enjoying your marshmallows and campfire out there, you listeners. And this is your KGVM Bozeman Community Radio Station. 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

0: One, a baby's not born with any idea of a society, no sense whatever of other people. Its mother exists principally, in fact entirely, for him or her, and its father exists somewhat later, entirely for him or her. It's only much, much later that the baby begins to realize that the parent on whom he depended for everything and whom he supposed held up the world is in fact just another human being who was not invented for him. That is, on the most primary level, one of the meanings of an education. On another level, it is the only way that one is enabled to enlarge the world. Now that sounds like a very grandiose phrase. All it means is that when you, for example, begin to read, you discover more about the world than you knew before. You discover more about the world in two ways. This is why it is important. There being, in fact, two worlds. One world is you. That this envelope, I'm a world. I'm not the only world, that's my problem. But I am a world, and I'm under the obligation to discover whatever it is that goes on in that world. And in order to do that, I have got to consent to become a social animal in order to discover and to enlarge what goes on in this world, which is all of you and many millions of people, both living and dead, past and to come. And finally, this is where it begins to be difficult. The measure of one's dignity depends on what the essence of one's self.
1: The villain took on many forms.

0: muscle-bound karate expert concealed a razor edge which could lop the head off of a marble statue once propelled with notorious world takeover schemes and the most magnificent gadgets imaginable. Villains rapidly grew healthy cash flow. It is explained by a more comedic villain, the bald-headed Doom. This villain rose to incredible new heights of money-making, revenge, and extortion. Such was the magnitude of the typical villain.
1: This is no answer.
2: Very well, then.

0: think life is all about? What do you think life is for? Now you are all very young. And I say that, by the way, with great humility. You are all still unformed. Well, let me put it another way. You are not finally formed. And you are still, to put it brutally, I want to put it brutally because I want to make my point absolutely clear. You are still at the mercy of your elders. You are still at the mercy of the standards of your elders. Let us go back again to the whole concept of education. And bear in mind then that education does not and cannot occur in a vacuum. It occurs in a social context. It occurs in a social context and it has social ends. For example, to take a very brutal example, the children of the Third Reich were educated by the Third Reich in order to fulfill the purposes of the Third Reich. Hitler did this on a very old principle.
1: James Baldwin's speech tonight on KGVM Bozeman. Living and growing in a white world. We'll hear more from James Baldwin's speech delivered in Oakland, California back in the day here soon on KGVM Bozeman, your community radio. 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

Bible, and which every parent somewhere knows. If you give me the child for 5 years, I'll have him the rest of his life. So that if that is so, one has then got to be aware that one of the purposes of an education, your responsibility before your educators, is to question the purpose of this education. Let me give you then, your education is occurring.

0: I began to be bugged by the teaching of American history. I began to be bugged by the teaching of American history because it seemed that history had been accomplished without my presence. And this had a very demoralizing effect on me when I was your age and younger, and had a demoralizing effect for quite a few years thereafter. Now, that may seem to be trivial, but speaking now as though I were your educator, as though I were your teacher, my responsibility to you would be to invest you with all of the morale that I could to prepare you for the terrible storm which is called life. Terrible and beautiful, but you must know that it is both. And you don't quite know it, and it's my responsibility to make you know it. It's my responsibility also, speaking now as your educator, to give you as true a version of your history as I can, since it is through your sense of your own history that you arrive at your identity. And no one has ever arrived at a sense of his own identity without it. This is why ancestors are important. We, all of us here now, are living through a certain kind of turmoil which endangers all of our relationships. This turmoil is sometimes described as racial. We can use that word for the moment, but it is really not racial. It is historical and it is personal. Let me speak again about the aims of a society, as opposed now to the aims of an education. The aims of a society are, and always must be, to inculcate in its citizens a certain sense of security and to discourage its citizens from disturbing the peace.
1: James Baldwin here tonight on KGVM. You heard it here. We're revisiting a speech of James Baldwin's called Living and Growing in a White World. This is KGVM Bozeman. Thank you all for tuning in to the Eclectic Elevator Evening Show tonight. 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

Y'all ain't from around here, are you? Where you boys trying to get to? The swamp. Stay on this road right here. You go down this road here. You go down a ways and you come up on. And you come to some crossroads.

0: Nevertheless, it is also equally true that all societies have been brought into existence very painfully and very slowly by men and the people who are responsible for the creation of societies must forever ask questions, all questions, take nothing whatever for granted, because that is the only way the frontiers of the world fall back, and the world, as I said before, begins to be enlarged. So that this means that though a society is under the obligation to educate all of its citizens, it is also under the obligation to discourage people from thinking too much. Now this is where all of you come in. My responsibility, again, if I'm your teacher, is to teach you to think. This is not an easy thing to do. If I want you to think, I must teach you to think about everything. I must teach you that there is a reason for everything you do, and that you must find that reason. If, for example, and now I will be personal, I'm afraid, but I mean it in the best possible way. If I were your teacher, and let us say I was dealing with one of you who, let's say in this case, would be a Negro of about 16 or 17.
1: Chances are...
0: You were beginning to wonder what you were doing in school in the first place, and what waited for you outside. What good was it to be here, since nothing that happened to you here prepared you for outside? Knowing your bitterness and not trying for a moment to pretend it is not justified, I yet have to suggest to you that the problems that you face, you will have to make them personal. And then I would ask you very rude questions. For example, I would ask you, if you were a boy, why you dressed the way you did, and if your hair was conked. I would ask you to ask yourself, why? To come back again, this is a very small example of what I mean, to the war between society and thought. It is your responsibility as the young American citizens to understand that the standards by which you are confronted and by which many of you are visibly and obviously victimized, and others of you not so obviously but equally victimized, are not the only standards in the world. There is no reason for anybody to want to look like a Greek god. That is not the world's only standard of beauty. And furthermore, the virtues to which we all in one way or another aspire, our comfortable life, which is to say, a middle class life, are not the only virtues. I come from a very poor family, and there's a vast amount of vitality, which is a very definite virtue, to be found in those circumstances. Finally, if I were your teacher, I would beg you to insist to fight with me and not let me get away with anything. No matter how I may sound, I am really only mortal. And though I love you very much and feel responsible for you, I'm not always right. We depend on each other, the old and the young, to learn from each other. I would beg you to ask me why, for example, your history books are the way they are.

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We have some more music coming up. Some more James Baldwin speech. We just heard Dread Zone with Battle. Before that, Trip Cumbia with Tribal and Sound Remix, DJ Neighbor. 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We heard Hajna with Spiral Surf. Massive Attack, Karma Coma started that set off. So stay tuned again. This is the Eclectic Elevator Evening Show. We bring you music and spoken word from all over the world. 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

begin by taking three deep breaths in through the nose and out through the mouth. And as you breathe out,

0: 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Cypress Hill with Ilusiones. 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
0: 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And so, Jonathan, I was telling you earlier that, like,
1: yes,
0: the actual cat that's rumored to be hanging out around 422 East Mendon Hall showed up this evening. It's like a Siamese long hair.
1: Yep.
0: Like, blue eye, just cute as can be.
1: Oh,
0: came in, visited me on the show here.
1: Well,
0: tonight,
1: I've heard
0: about, from other DJs. Have you ever seen that?
1: I've not seen the cat yet, but
0: it's real vocal. It came right up to me and was meowing at me.
1: Oh, that sounds like a good cat that must love the radio.

together. Find out all you can. But don't find it out with the intention of proving a point. Understand this. There is no reason for you to prove yourself to anybody except yourself. When the world talks about culture, understand this. It is not talking about culture. It is talking about power. The difference between the African cultures, which have vanished, and the European cultures, which are decaying, is that Europe had the power. And that is the only difference. It's not that Europe was civilized and Africans were not. That's a lie. Do you understand that? And find out all you can about what happened when you got here. But you haven't got to prove it to anybody. All you got to do is know it. You're a man, baby.

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Rosa Pistola with Cumbia Malandra. We heard Rodrigo y Gabriela with Chuck Moore. DJ Neber with Triste Sonidero. El Sudaca Contrataca. 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

The effort, therefore, that I must make to arrive at my identity is mainly in opposition to the white force of the world. Under such a tension, it becomes very difficult. And then, under such a tension, I must repeat, it becomes absolutely necessary to deal with people as people, only as people. Because you cannot spend your life, this is my point, trying to be revenged for historical crime. If you do that, you will destroy yourself and you will perpetuate the crime. The thing to aim at, this is why it is a terrible necessity to accept white people, but it's a terrible necessity on the part of white people, even harder necessity to accept Negroes, because in order for white people to accept a Negro, they've got to accept their history and something much deeper and worse than that. They got to accept, if I may now be brutal and rude, but I mean this and you must think about it. If you remember that everything that you will do all your life and everything that you will say reveals you, what I call you, doesn't say anything about you, or very rarely, but what I call you says everything about me. Now there is a very good reason, which has nothing to do with Negroes, why white people call them nigger. It's a white invention. And in order for white people to be released from this invention, they will have to discover where this nigger really lives. And he lives inside white people. And they have to accept him, that stranger within, before they can accept anybody without. That is what I was trying to say.

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This has been the Eclectic Elevator Evening Show. Moving right along to the Unclaimed Freight segment. So stay tuned, you listeners.

0: You hear that sound? You know that sound, it's unmistakable. Okay, here we go. You are, just a second here while we lose this, because I can never keep that stuff straight. And there we go. So you hear that sound and you know what it means. It means it's 10 p.m. in Bozeman and you are listening to KGVM.org and KGVM 95.9. And this is the Unclaimed Freight Program. And I'm your host, SP, and we got my good pal Styx, Jonathan, Lake from Minnesota,
1: hello,
0: and Monica. So we got a whole crew here, and tonight the theme, I'm curious, Styx, tonight the theme is owning it all.
2: I was lost.
0: You're lost?
2: I was totally lost.
1: I think it means like just owning it, like unapologetic. Owning it, unapologetic.
0: Okay. And I was thinking about, you know, these, how do I say, extremely unpleasant, extremely wealthy carpetbaggers who are trying to take over everything and literally own it all, which is of course a myth. But then I was also thinking about my idols and my heroes, like jazz dudes and old great country singers and stuff, and they owned it all. You know, they just didn't own stuff, they owned the thing, the most valuable thing, you know, their art, their music, their moment, their time. So that's kind of that's our theme for tonight, owning it all. And we are so we all know about Dolly passing away, which we're sad and sorry for, but
1: yeah, R.I.P. Dolly.
0: Yeah,
3: you will be missed.
1: Yeah.
0: But also, Cassandra Wilson passed away, and I feel like she was a pretty big deal. And so we're gonna we have a few of her cuts in the list tonight that I think we'll get to. And with that, we are gonna start out with exactly that.

So your next door neighbor won't hear your

0: 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It is the bottom of the hour, and you are listening to Unclaimed Freight on KGVM Bozeman 95.9. And tonight's theme is owning it all, and we don't really have much consensus on that, but that's kind of the idea. For me, it's owning the time, the music. Okay, so since it's the bottom of the hour, Styx has handed off his responsibilities to Lake from Minnesota, Minnesota Lake, Lakes.
1: Okay. 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
0: What else you got?
1: Okay, this segment of programming on KGVM is underwritten by Sacagawea Audubon, making the Gallatin Valley a better place for birds. 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
0: All right. Thanks, Lake. We are going to just jump right back in. For those of you who are waiting in anticipation, yes, there is a Unclaimed Freight theme song soon to debut, but also we will be doing Sports Beat at 11 o'clock, right?
2: Sure.
0: Yeah, okay. All right, so here we go.

Dolly, you're still glowing, you're still crowing, you're still going strong. We feel the room swaying, 'cause the band's playin'.

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Never grumbles or fusses. 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

0: All right, so I love this track so much, I'm just going to pause it, and then we'll finish it. Count Basie, little darling. He owned it all, as far as I'm concerned. Okay, so you are, for some reason, tuned into KGVM Bozeman at 95.9. or KGVM.org worldwide. And this is the Unclaimed Freight Show. And tonight's theme is owning it all. And I'm sitting here with Lake Styx and Jonathan and Bo. And we are doing our thing. And I'm going to, I forgot at the bottom of the hour, I forgot to do the songs that we played, so I'm going to do that right now. Okay, we started off a whole hour ago with Cassandra Wilson doing the Hoagy Carmichael Chestnut Skylark from New Moon Daughter. This fantastic record. Cheryl Thompson, Black Knight. La Luz, our new favorite. Morning High. Muddy Waters, Streamline Woman, live. Charlotte Day Wilson Work, the Womack Sisters, soul music royalty, Chauffeur. Anita Baker, Giving You the Best That I Got. Margaret Glaspy, Petty. Space Moss, Pipe and Pistol. Roxy Music, Both Ends Burning. And Mr. Frank Sinatra doing Hello Dolly, because why not? The Blackbirds, Do It Fluid. That's Donald Byrd's Blackbirds. Back to Cassandra Wilson, You Gotta Move. And then Count Basie, Little Darlin'. So, we're all caught up in that regard. And let's see. It is just past 11 o'clock. I think something's happening here. Oh, there it is. He knows all. He's the oracle, the sports authority. You are listening to Unclaimed Freight Sports Beat.
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0: And here he is, Styx.
1: I've got some scores from around the globe.
0: Yes, sir.
1: The Korean Baseball Organization. The Kia Tigers beat the KT Wiz Suwon. The NC Dinos beat Kawoom Heroes 2-1. And the Samsung Lions beat the LG Twins 4-3.
0: Nobody saw that coming.
1: No one. From the major leagues, Rockies beat the Cardinals 10-7. I like that.
0: Yep.
1: Dodgers over Nationals 6-5. A's over Mariners 6-2. And that's all we have.
0: No, there's more.
1: Oh, what am I missing? Oh. Twins beat the White Sox 6-4.
0: They're dead to me, but still, yes.
1: Yankees over Padres 5-1.
0: Okay.
1: And Red Sox over the Orioles 5-0. Phillies over the Braves 4-2.
0: All right.
1: Yeah.
0: Man, the Red Sox are just on fire. I mean, once they got it going.
1: Ooh.
0: All right. So, thank you, Styx. That's Sports Beat for this week.
1: Sports Beat.
0: Sports Beat. And we're going to get back to, what did I say we were doing? We were going to continue with this because it's so great. I'm just going to find a spot here that seems like it might work. And then we're going to take a hard left turn to another crew that I feel like was owned it all at one point.

want to love my baby. Sometimes we just can't seem to get along. I woke up last night and I heard my baby, she been crying. Ooh. She been crying. Ooh. She been crying all night long, all night long, all night long. I got out of the bed and I walked over to the corner of the room where my baby was sitting. I said, baby, won't you tell me what is wrong with you? I said, tell me. I said, baby, won't you tell me what is wrong? Oh, yeah. Oh, yeah. Let me hear you say, oh, yeah. My baby looked at me and she said, if you don't know by now what you done to me to make me feel this way. She said, I don't have the words to say. She said, I don't have the words to tell you what made me feel this way. And one thing I could do is to get on out into the street and to walk on down the road and try to lie down. I said, I had to try to lie down. I said, I had to try to lie down. That heavy load. So I walked out of that girl's house and I walked on out into the street and I had a weakness in my heart. I had a weakness in my knees. And I said, I know that I'm gonna find some understanding on the street tonight. I know I'm gonna find somebody that knows how to treat me right, because you know I love my baby, but sometimes we can't seem to get along because we take each other for granted. And I know, I know that's what's happened to our love song. So I'm standing out there on the street in the pouring driving rain. And Lord God, I want to tell you that I was a miserable man. Yes, indeed I was. And all at once the lightning started flashing. It was as if something was directing my way. And it was as if somebody was showing me some words to say. And all at once I saw her leaning over there against the lamppost. She was looking so good. She was looking my way. And she was looking so fine. Every way.

the young girl's house for more than about 15 minutes. I was over there just about long enough to have me a little lunch, and I'm long enough to about to miss my baby a whole bunch. And I thought I better get on out of that young girl's house. I said I better hit it on back out to the street. I gotta try to get back to my baby. I gotta try to get back to my baby. I said I gotta try to get back to my baby. And she's the only one that knows how to touch me in those secret places. And she's the only one that knows how to bring a smile on my sad faces. And so I started on walking down the road. I started walking on toward my baby's house. I knew I had to get back to her. I said I knew I had to get back to her somewhere. And then I know I was walking on down the street still. Couldn't find a friendly face, don't hear anybody that I made. Go. Well, I gotta get back to my baby once again. Well, you feel so bad when you ain't got a friend, you know what I mean? Go on over to walk in the door, baby's house.

darkest corner of the bedroom, and I walked on over to my baby, and I said, baby, I said, baby, I said, baby, I said, baby, I said, baby, I said, baby, I said, baby, I said, baby, I said, baby, I said, baby, baby. Oh, oh, oh, oh, and I just feel like crying. Oh, it's so hard to be a grown man and you feel like you wanna cry. Do you know what I mean? When I feel like, I feel like I can't, I feel like, I feel like I can't make this scene no longer. And so I looked at my baby, and I looked right in the prettiest way that I knew how. And I fell down on my knees right in front of my baby. I said, I fell down on my knees in front of my baby. I said, I fell down right on the ground, right in front of her. And I looked up at her and I said, baby, I said, I'm sorry. I said, I'm sorry that I hurt you. And I said, I'm sorry that I did wrong. I said, I'm sorry. I'm sorry that I hit a bad note in our love song. I said, but if you give me just a one more chance. I said, give me just a one more chance. I said, give me just a one more chance. I said, give me just a one more chance. I said, give me just a one more chance.

chance. I'm going to give it to you this time. She said, I'm going to give you one more chance to prove that you got love on your mind. And I looked at my baby, and I said, baby, is there anything? I said, is there anything that I could do for you right now? I said, is there anything that you want? I said, is there anything that you need? And I know my heart was bleeding. And I said, baby, if you name what you want, if you just tell me what you want, I said, I'm going to give it to you. I said, if you want a $1,000 bill, I said, I'm going to give it to you. I said, if you want a Cadillac car, I said, I'm going to give it to you. And I said, whoa, I'm going to give you anything that you want. My baby looked at me, and she said, there's only one thing that I want, you fool. And I said, what is it? And she said, it's this right here.

So I looked at my baby right in the eye, and I said, baby, I said, baby, I said, baby, that I'm sorry that I did you wrong. I said, I'm so sorry that I sang a bad note in our love song. But I said, I realize that a woman's got different ways. And it's so hard. I said, it's so hard. I said, it's so hard for a strong man to be gentle sometimes. And I said, baby, you gave me one more chance and you see what it got you. I said, I'm gonna try to give you all the love the way you want it and the way that I taught you. And my baby looked at me and she said, Daddy, if you just do that for me, if you just do that one simple thing for me, just one thing in the whole wide world, then everything is gonna be, it's gonna be, whoa.

0: All right. Well, what do you think of that?
1: It's great.
0: Man, that you don't hear that every day.
2: No, you don't.
0: All right. So it is the bottom of the hour, and you are listening to Unclaimed Freight on KGVM 95.9 Bozeman, or KGVM.org.
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0: And let's see, we didn't hear a whole lot of songs because that Leon Russell track was 16 minutes long. So we heard the second half of Little Darlin', the Count Basie classic, and then we went to D'Angelo, Feel Like Making Love, and then Leon Russell, Jumping Jack Flash, into Young Blood, the Coasters' Chestnut, and then back into Jumping Jack Flash. And here we are. We're all caught up. It's the bottom of the hour, so that means that we are going to take care of a couple underwriters. Who's got the... All righty. So we got Lake here to read us the underwriters.
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0: Bozo.what?
1: Co-op?
0: Oh, yeah, that's right. They have their own thing going. You know, I don't know.
1: I wasn't expecting that. I should have read it first.
0: It's weird. But but the co-op is great, and we all love the co-op. That's for sure. Okay, so tonight's theme has been owning it all. And we've also been... highlighting, I guess you'd call it, Cassandra Wilson, who sadly passed away last week at the age of 70. So I'm going to start this last set off with another track by her, and then we'll see where we go from there. All right.

You may remember reading in your Jet and Johnson publications. A whole lot of stations didn't want to play that particular record. We're a winner. Can you imagine such a thing? Well, I would say the way I'm sure most of you would say, we don't give a damn, we're a winner anyway. Right on? Yeah, I got a little strength out there tonight. Putting fire under us. Out of sight. It's all right now. We have just another version that we'd like to lay to you about here. Believing very strongly in the equality and freedom for all, and especially we people who are darker than blue. We'd like to just lay another version to you. Trying not to offend anyone, but basically telling it like it is. We're a winner, and never let anybody say, boy, you can't make it, cause a feeble mind is in your way. No more tears do we cry, the black boy done dried his eyes, and they're moving on up, moving on up.

And we're a winner. And everybody knows it too. We just keep on pushing. Like Martin Luther told you to. And I don't mind.

Cause we're moving on up. Moving on up. Lord have mercy, we're moving on up now. Moving on up. Continue to be a winner, all of you.

Okay, that's going to do it for this week's Unclaimed Freight. Thanks for hanging, Jonathan, Lake, and Sticks. And until next week.

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0: 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You can find more information, schedules, and tickets at pinecreeklodgemontana.com. 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Good evening. 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I'm your host, Bob Wall. It is time tonight for Rummaging in the Stash. Every Tuesday night at 7, I dig through my archive of concert recordings to find a show for you. I've got one that's pretty new from out at Pine Creek on the 23rd of August of 2026. Abby Webster and her imaginary band played, and she had a couple of friends, Trinity Jane and Angela Autumn, opening for her. So I've got the set by Trinity Jane lined up for you to start off. Please kick back and enjoy right here on Rummaging in the Stash.
1: Somewhere a baby's crying into her mother's loving.

Flying Creek. This is my first time here. I live in Oregon, and I came out for one of my best girlfriends, Abby, and I'm really stoked to be here, and with one of my best friends, Anne. So you kind of get a big friend bill in all women. Isn't that cool? Yeah, a bunch of little cowgirls are going to play some songs for you tonight. So these are some new ones I got here for you first, so I'm a little nervous shaking off the rust. That was a new one called Hour by Hour I just wrote. And this one, I don't know what the name of it's going to be, but maybe La La La, maybe all the same. Who knows? But anyway, let's get into it. Thanks for being here.

Thank you. This is the part where I gotta retune my guitar. And earlier today, I was singing in Bozeman with one of my good friends, and I like wake up and have my nice morning, you know, and I went to go practice, as a musician does the day before their show, because I promise you we really don't do it at, like, before. I'm kidding, but kinda not really. I'm just winging it, walking through this life. But anywho, I pick up my guitar and literally I tune one string and it snapped. So shout out to Music Villa, I think is what it's called. And Blue at Music Villa for saving my life today, if you know that man. Incredible, he taught me a lot of things today about my guitar, but I have trauma, so I am tuning finally. Okay, we made it. Woo! All right. Anyway, so how about that hail? I like that somebody said woohoo for the hail. I guess it's like, you know, rain, we need that so the fires don't come and do all their bad shit, but we need them in some ways, right? Somebody taught me that. I went backpacking in Glacier and they were like, well, I knew that, but they were like talking about the boat and how lodgepole pines need that to open up their pine cones and spread their seeds, and I was just like half asleep and dead after backpacking. I was like, oh, fire, what's happening? And then I show up on stage and now I'm here. I'm like, whoa, I woke up on stage, that's crazy. This song is called Familiar Faces. This one's out and it's on my debut record called Wishbone. Time after time, lightning bolt strikes the sky. Everything up. I don't remember when we decided to grow up, but everything ebbs and flows, river goes down, the elbow bends away. Familiar faces. Lately I've been thinking about everything. Till yesterday I said, baby,

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Oh, man. This song's called Wisteria. It's a rock song, but I'm clearly not rocking up here. Just rolling, you know, a little bit. 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Not, well, anyways. This man over to my left in his nice white shirt and his hat. I did a film with his son, Stratton. And this song is in an epic part with him being amazing and snowboarding down a big mountain. Something fearless that I love to snowboard, but not to the level that Stratton could.

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0: so much. Thanks to Pete, thanks to Chrissy, thanks to everybody at Pine Creek Lodge, this is great. Thanks to Abby for having us out. Anybody from Pennsylvania? Hell yeah, I'm also from Pennsylvania. Western PA. I'm more of a Pittsburgh person. Philly ain't for me, sorry. No, whatever, anyways, but Ange is also from Pennsylvania too, so it's cool to feel like I have a piece of home so far from it, you know, but home is subjective, you take it everywhere with you. I have people I've been friends with in this crowd for years and watched bloom and blossom, and people I feel like I've just met maybe within the last year that are family forever, you know what I mean? And love is abundant and it's all around us, so hold on tight to the person you love. This next song I'm going to switch guitars for real quick. It's called God Made, and it's really about love, all encompassing. And this song has changed my freaking life and means so much to me. And I've lost a lot of people that I love this year, and this song just reminds me of them always and all the time. So hope you guys enjoy it.
1: Just from missing

0: Everybody give a round for Phoebe Webb, one of the best bassists, one of the best ladies I know, and she's going to sing this song with me. You know, when I put my record out, I was super scared. It's the first thing I ever did. It was kind of a psychotic mission, let me tell you. I had a throat tumor, and I was like, you know what? I have to get this out in like 2 months. I'm going to cut a record. What if I don't sing again? Why not? So that's what I did. And then this is how I made this record called Wishbone. And I'm selling vinyl of it, too, somewhere, wherever the merch stand is with Cheyenne. And I pressed it all independently, no label, no nothing, no backing, just me and working hard. And a lot of people that love me and support me behind my back, and that's how you do shit in this world, truly. Phoebe right here, I've known her since before I even started really doing anything with music, and she's always just been an incredible savant of a musician. And I sent her this demo because, I mean, she's heard me sing this song a million times, and I was like, Phoebe, here's the demo of Golden Chain Tree. And she would send me videos of her and her band on tour and on the road being like, eyes of summer, eyes of sea. And I was like, yeah, she approved. So here we go. Everything sounding good? Thank you. Who slated for Abby Webster in the Imaginary Band, y'all? Let's hear it. This is a big deal. She's headlining this place. That's insane, dude. She deserves it. She's one of the best people I know and has such good music. All the time I just walk around her and I'm like, I gotta pee. There's aliens, bears, and thorns out there. And I know you guys do too.
1: Guys, how about Trinity Jane? How lovely is she? So amazing.
0: Thanks for having me, Ken. You ready?
1: This is called Golden Chain Tree.
0: Kill me softly, kill me sweet. While you light through your front teeth.

Miss Phoebe Webb. How are we looking? Huh? Good, one more? Is there more? One more. Thank you. We got one more left, guys, and then I'm getting off this stage. I'm gonna just do it standing. Why not? This is another new one. I'm just scaring myself up here. I'm trying all sorts of new things. So that's what life's about, right? We only have one life to live. Live it the best you can. This is a harmonica, and I really don't play these on stage often. Hi! You're so cute, hello! This is called Ain't You, and it's pretty explanatory. I wrote this about somebody that just was not for me.

seasons change, no one to blame. 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In due time, you come to realize it is an artifact. It's the swan on a frozen lake, lady in fear, knowing what she craves. It ain't you. It ain't you. It ain't you. Everything that pleases you has the freedom to run.

0: Thank you for coming. My name is Trinity Jane, and next is Angela Autumn. Now go upstairs. Have a good meal.
1: That was Trinity Jane live at Pine Creek on the 23rd of August of 2026. This is Rummaging in the Stash. I'm your host, Bob Wall, and you're listening to KGVM Bozeman, Gallatin Valley Community Radio, 95.9 FM, kgvm.org online. Going to thank an underwriter and keep going with some more of that show. 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

But it's shame and I didn't say no to you. Of the Nova Scotia River on the Bering Strait, across the mountains, across the plains.

Thank you. 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

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But anyways, this song is called The Boot Song. 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

Thank you. 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I released some new music this year, and I forgot about that. It already happened. But this next song is called Heavy Tobacco. And give it up for the Songwriters Association. We're starting a union together, all of us. The Songwriters Union. The most important thing to protect these days, songs and nature.

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I don't have any merch, but please buy the other merch. Buy the vinyls of Trinity Jane and Abby Webster. They're over there. Talk to Cheyenne. I'm Angela Autumn, hailing from God knows where, from USA. 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
1: 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You're listening to Rubbinging in the Stash. I'm your host, Bob Wall. Going to thank an underwriter here and then keep going with some more music.
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1: Next up, I've got the main event from that night out at Pine Creek, the 23rd of August. Here's Abby Webster and her imaginary band.

Thanks so much for coming out. This next song is anybody who follows me at all or knows me knows that I am obsessed with cats. And this is a song called Cat, and it's about my cats. So yeah.

second record right now. And yeah. And we're gonna play a bunch of those songs for you guys tonight. This next one is one of those songs that's on our record. And unfortunately, the way that the times are of hate asking about this or like mentioning it at all, but we have a Kickstarter that we're trying to do so that we can earn enough money to make this record. And the way that Kickstarter works, unfortunately, is if we're like $50 under our goal, we don't get to keep any of the money. So if you want to hear more of our music and you want to see a second record, we would appreciate it so much if you would consider either giving to our Kickstarter or just sharing it with somebody. And yeah, thank you. We love you. But this next one's called Guilty.

skip it up for some of my closest, best, amazing girlfriends who are also the best musicians I know too. Trinity Jane and Angela Autumn. Thanks for being here. This next one is a new song. It comes out on August 28th.

Her bandmates are gonna. 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Yeah. 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I'm gonna play you guys a couple songs by myself. I really hope I don't mess it up. 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Holy shit. I don't know if I remember that one, but I could try. You know, maybe later. Yeah. Yeah. Okay, yeah, this one is called, is a brand new one, so we'll see how it goes. It's called Bravest Thing. You watch me chase a dream, throwing myself under the deep, but the bravest thing

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1: Thanks. 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
0: Why not?

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My manager Cheyenne is going to join me on this song. She's going to do a little singing with me. 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Thank you, Shy.

0: Yeah, for Cheyenne and Trinity. Do y'all know Brother Man?
1: So, we have a very special guest joining us on stage. My friend Noah, he is a brilliant songwriter, and we went to fiddle camp this year all together, and we were playing around like a kind of a campfire vibe with a bunch of like bluegrass, amazing bluegrass musicians, and Noah busted this song out, and it's literally my favorite song I've ever heard. So I was like, dude, you gotta come up. I just wanna hear it. I just wanna hear him play it. So who's gonna play it for me?
2: Thank you, Abby. I'm super humbled by all the talent up here on stage. All right, shake your tail feather to this one.

My name is Noah Johnson, and God is a woman.

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0: This is Cabot Metz over here on the.
1: All right, he's not that cool. Wait for the next guy. Who's the next guy?
0: Is Xander.
1: Hi. Thank you.
0: On the drums. And Isaac Weinmiller on the bass.
1: That's Abby Webster singing all her songs for you. Get up there, Abby. Come on.

0: just have a couple more for you. 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We really appreciate it. And one more time, let's give it up for Trinity Jane and Angela Autumn.
1: Thank you so much to Chip and all of the Pine Creek staff. We love you guys.
0: Chrissy.

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0: Right. Abby Webster and her imaginary band live at Pine Creek, August 23rd, 2026. Great evening out there. We just missed the rain. And Pete Soper had a fantastic mix going. So a great evening all the way around. Hope you enjoyed that. Keep it tuned right here to KGVM. We got DJ Ben coming up next with the Digital Waiting Room. He'll pick up a subgenre of electronic music to focus on. And so keep it locked and have a great night, everyone. The following episode of Shiny Objects originally aired on KGVM Bozeman on Monday, May 18th, 2026 at 1 p.m.
1: 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I'm your host, Todd Mason, and this is Shiny Objects, new music for old listeners. 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
2: 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I'm J.P. Pomnikowski. 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For years, Montana offered same-day voter registration and voting in compliance with the federal Help America Vote Act. But recent laws to restrict or outright end same-day voter registration have been passed by Montana's Republican-majority legislature. Just last week, though, a judge blocked those Republican voter registration changes, meaning that Montana's new voter ID requirements and late voter registration, allowing Montanans to sign up to vote so long as they're in line before polls officially close, will stay in effect at least through the June 2nd primary election. In Montana's state capital, Helena's Lewis and Clark District Court, Judge Adam Larson blocked a law passed by the 2025 Republican majority legislature that would restrict voter registration hours on Election Day. Judge Larson issued a preliminary injunction calling Senate Bill 490 likely unconstitutional under the Montana Constitution. The law was proposed by Republican State Senator Mike Cuff of Eureka. Judge Larson found that the bill ending same-day voter registration took voting rights away from Montanans. Judge Larson wrote, "Any administrative inconvenience to the state does not outweigh the deprivation of constitutional rights," Larson's ruling said. In Montana, for the primary election, the ruling means that voter registration in federal elections will continue until 8 p.m. on Election Day, instead of ending at noon, as was proposed in the legislation. The ruling is a partial win for Indigenous and youth voters who said that the new law would disenfranchise voters who had not registered before Election Day. The lawsuit was brought against Republican Montana Secretary of State Christy Jacobson, the state's top election official. Suing to block the changes are seven Indian tribes in Montana, Western Native Voice, American Civil Liberties Union of Montana, Forward Montana, Montana Public Interest Research Group, and the Montana Federation of Public Employees. National and state Republicans intervened to defend the changes and restrictions to voting laws backed by GOP lawmakers in the 2025 Montana legislature. Alex Raitt, the ACLU of Montana's legal director, said, "The state of Montana could not provide a compelling government interest justifying this voter suppression law because there simply isn't one. Election Day voter registration is secure, it's fair, and with this ruling, it continues to be protected in Montana." Forward Montana, which represents the youth plaintiffs, noted that while voter registration in federal elections would end at noon on Election Day under SB 490, the law would not change registration rules in state elections, creating a scenario in which separate ballots and registration periods would apply. More than 60% of voters registering to vote on Election Day are younger than 34. The court did not block new voter ID requirements created by Senate Bill 276, another Cuff bill, which was challenged in the same lawsuit. Senate Bill 276 requires in-person voters to provide photo ID, plus some additional proof of address if their photo ID isn't on an approved list. In prior elections, any photo ID was sufficient, but Senate Bill 276 requires additional proof if, for example, a voter had a student ID from a university that isn't affiliated with a collegiate athletic association. That might mean the voter also has to produce vehicle registration papers or a utility bill containing the voter's current address. The preliminary injunction issued by Judge Larson voids all Senate Bill 490 changes until a decision is issued in the lawsuit challenging the new laws. This is J.P. Pomnikowski for Human Capital on KGVM 95.9 FM and online at kgvm.org. 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

I'm Dr. Anthony Lizowitz, and this is Climate Connections. During rush hour, highways and city streets fill with cars that emit tailpipe pollution. This pollution harms people's health and warms the climate. In the U.S., cars and light trucks produce about 16% of the country's climate warming emissions. But there's a simple way to reduce that pollution: carpooling. When people share a ride instead of driving alone, fewer cars hit the road. That means less traffic, less pollution, and cleaner air. 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And in some areas, you can use carpool lanes that move faster and offer reduced tolls. 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

0: I'm Rick Smith, and this is Labor History in 2. On this day in labor history, the year was 1933. That was the day President Franklin Delano Roosevelt signed the Tennessee Valley Authority Act. The act created the TVA as a federal corporation and was tasked to address the resource development of the region, one of the poorest in the nation. These included flood control and improved travel along the Tennessee River. It also meant improved forestry to address soil erosion and facilitation of agricultural production. Control of water resources required a series of dams designed to navigate the river and reduce flooding. Though Wilson Dam had been completed before the establishment of the TVA, the authority had embarked on the construction of 16 more dams. During the Depression, the TVA hired tens of thousands of workers for conservation, construction, and development. Historian Eric Loomis notes that though the TVA was one of the region's largest employers of black workers, the authority also maintained rigid lines of segregation in its workforce. He adds that though 14 AFL unions eventually worked on dam construction, the agency initially refused to recognize unions. Workers would have to wait until 1940 to sign first contracts in the anti-union South. Today, the authority is most well known for its supply of electricity to nearby communities. It is the nation's largest public power company and serves about 80,000 square miles in the southeastern United States. TVA capacity to generate electric power includes some 29 hydroelectric dams, 11 coal-fired power plants, 3 nuclear plants, and several combustion turbine installations. It also has several solar and wind installations. The authority produces more than 130 billion kilowatt hours of electricity each year. The TVA played a critical role in transforming the South by constructing infrastructure necessary for modernization and industrialization.
1: Each year in Montana, more than 100 people are killed in crashes involving an impaired driver. And over 350 are seriously injured. That's 450 reasons to drive sober. What's your reason for planning a sober ride? 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A message from the Montana Department of Transportation.

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Baroque Music Montana presents Hymn of Thanksgiving, Beethoven's Quartet, Opus 132, on June 19th at 7:30 p.m. at Hope Lutheran Church in Bozeman. Composed after he recovered from a near-fatal illness and while deaf, Beethoven described this quartet as a prayer from a convalescent to the deity. Performed on period instruments by internationally acclaimed string musicians, this concert presents one of chamber music's most revered works due to its unparalleled musical ingenuity and emotional depth. That's Baroque Music Montana's Hymn of Thanksgiving at Hope Lutheran Church on June 19th. Further information and tickets are available at baroquemusicmontana.org.

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The summer concert series kicks off with the North Mississippi All-Stars with opener Aaron Golay on Thursday, May 28th. North Fork Crossing plays on Friday, May 29th. Dogs in a Pile are on Saturday, the 30th. Red Shehan with Brennan Scott Green on Sunday, the 31st. Colorado College Bluegrass Ensemble on Wednesday, June 3rd. Humphreys McGee for three nights, Thursday through Saturday, June 4th through 6th. Tom Catmull on Sunday, June 7th, and many more. You can find more information, schedules, and tickets at pinecreeklodgemontana.com. They hope to see you soon for some music between the pines. HRDC is our community's safety net for individuals and families who are experiencing homelessness or who are on the brink of experiencing homelessness. Whether through providing temporary shelter for families with children or people who have medical needs that prevent congregate shelter, or through providing solutions that prevent our neighbors from becoming unsheltered in the first place, HRDC offers much-needed support to our most vulnerable community members. But HRDC can't do this work alone. People that are able to support them can do so at thehrdc.org/donate. That's thehrdc.org/donate. Everyone deserves a warm place to sleep.

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1: This is Human Capital, news and features of Montana government. I'm J.P. Pomnikowski. 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For years, Montana offered same-day voter registration and voting in compliance with the federal Help America Vote Act. But recent laws to restrict or outright end same-day voter registration have been passed by Montana's Republican-majority legislature. Just last week, though, a judge blocked those Republican voter registration changes, meaning that Montana's new voter ID requirements and late voter registration, allowing Montanans to sign up to vote so long as they're in line before polls officially close, will stay in effect at least through the June 2nd primary election. In Montana's state capital, Helena's Lewis and Clark District Court, Judge Adam Larson blocked a law passed by the 2025 Republican Majority Legislature that would restrict voter registration hours on Election Day. Judge Larson issued a preliminary injunction calling Senate Bill 490 likely unconstitutional under the Montana Constitution. The law was proposed by Republican State Senator Mike Cuff of Eureka. Judge Larson found that the bill ending same-day voter registration took voting rights away from Montanans. Judge Larson wrote, "Any administrative inconvenience to the state does not outweigh the deprivation of constitutional rights," Larson's ruling said. In Montana, for the primary election, the ruling means that voter registration in federal elections will continue until 8 p.m. on Election Day, instead of ending at noon, as was proposed in the legislation. The ruling is a partial win for Indigenous and youth voters who said that the new law would disenfranchise voters who had not registered before Election Day. The lawsuit was brought against Republican Montana Secretary of State Christy Jacobson, the state's top election official. Suing to block the changes are seven Indian tribes in Montana, Western Native Voice, American Civil Liberties Union of Montana, Forward Montana, Montana Public Interest Research Group, and the Montana Federation of Public Employees. National and state Republicans intervened to defend the changes and restrictions to voting laws backed by GOP lawmakers in the 2025 Montana legislature. Alex Raitt, the ACLU of Montana's legal director, said, "The state of Montana could not provide a compelling government interest justifying this voter suppression law because there simply isn't one. Election Day voter registration is secure, it's fair, and with this ruling, it continues to be protected in Montana." Forward Montana, which represents the youth plaintiffs, noted that while voter registration in federal elections would end at noon on Election Day under SB 490, the law would not change registration rules in state elections, creating a scenario in which separate ballots and registration periods would apply. More than 60% of voters registering to vote on Election Day are younger than 34. The court did not block new voter ID requirements created by Senate Bill 276, another Cuff bill, which was challenged in the same lawsuit. Senate Bill 276 requires in-person voters to provide photo ID plus some additional proof of address if their photo ID isn't on an approved list. In prior elections, any photo ID was sufficient, but Senate Bill 276 requires additional proof if, for example, a voter had a student ID from a university that isn't affiliated with a collegiate athletic association. That might mean the voter also has to produce vehicle registration papers or a utility bill containing the voter's current address. The preliminary injunction issued by Judge Larson voids all Senate Bill 490 changes until a decision is issued in the lawsuit challenging the new laws. This is J.P. Pomnikowski for Human Capital on KGVM 95.9 FM and online at kgvm.org. 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

I'm Dr. Anthony Lizerwitz, and this is Climate Connections. 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

0: I'm Rick Smith, and this is Labor History in Two. On this day in labor history, the year was 1933. That was the day President Franklin Delano Roosevelt signed the Tennessee Valley Authority Act. The act created the TVA as a federal corporation and was tasked to address the resource development of the region, one of the poorest in the nation. These included flood control and improved travel along the Tennessee River. It also meant improved forestry to address soil erosion and facilitation of agricultural production. Control of water resources required a series of dams designed to navigate the river and reduce flooding. Though Wilson Dam had been completed before the establishment of the TVA, the authority had embarked on the construction of 16 more dams. During the Depression, the TVA hired tens of thousands of workers for conservation, construction, and development. Historian Eric Loomis notes that though the TVA was one of the region's largest employers of black workers, the authority also maintained rigid lines of segregation in its workforce. He adds that though 14 AFL unions eventually worked on dam construction, the agency initially refused to recognize unions. Workers would have to wait until 1940 to sign first contracts in the anti-union South. Today, the authority is most well known for its supply of electricity to nearby communities. It is the nation's largest public power company and serves about 80,000 square miles in the southeastern United States. TVA capacity to generate electric power includes some 29 hydroelectric dams, 11 coal-fired power plants, 3 nuclear plants, and several combustion turbine installations. It also has several solar and wind installations. The authority produces more than 130 billion kilowatt hours of electricity each year. The TVA played a critical role in transforming the South by constructing infrastructure necessary for modernization and industrialization.
1: 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North Fork Crossing plays on Friday, May 29th. Dogs in a Pile are on Saturday, the 30th. Red Shahan with Brendan Scott Green on Sunday, the 31st. 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Humphreys McGee for 3 nights, Thursday through Saturday, June 4th through 6th. 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You can find more information, schedules, and tickets at pinecreeklodgemontana.com. They hope to see you soon for some music between the pines.

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1: 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Life alert. Life alert. The most important members of our community need our help to keep them alive. Bees pollinate our every growing plant in Gallatin Valley. Without them, our plants don't grow. Think about that. Can you pollinate a tomato plant, or a cucumber, or a potato? Only bees do this amazing and life-giving work. Here's how to help our bees. Set out a shallow plate of water. Put in some clean, flat rocks for the bees to stand on so they can lean over and get a drink. Refresh daily. It's amazing and dear to watch. And it also helps cool the hive as it hydrates our beloved bees. Thank you.

right. That was Pat Loken with Attention Deficit Happy Hour. And before that, Green Room Graffiti, shows that you can hear every Monday evening from 8 to 10 p.m. right here on KGVM Bozeman. We're keeping the community and community radio here in the Gallatin Valley. 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And it is time now for the Jazz Nightcap. I'm your host, Bob Wall. Going to play you some cool jazz to get you up to the midnight hour here on this Monday evening. The last day of August of 2026. Man, the summer flew by. I'm going to thank an underwriter here, and then we'll jump right into some music. KGVM thanks Red Tractor Pizza for their support. 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Red Tractor hosts a jazz jam session on the third Sunday of each month featuring the Alex Platt Trio and an all-you-can-eat music buffet on the first and third Monday of each month. Music coming up at Red Tractor includes Doc for the music buffet on Monday, September 7th, Groovin' on the Gallatin on Friday, September 18th, Bill Price for the music buffet on Monday, September 21st, and more to come. Thanks to Red Tractor Pizza for supporting local music and community radio. All right. For the first set tonight, this was a sort of inadvertent. I was kind of looking through some of the newer things I'd gotten and picking out some songs and picked out a few more songs, and I kind of noticed a theme developing of Coleman Hawkins. So I picked out a song from an album that I picked up recently called Sonny Meets Hawk with Sonny Rollins and Coleman Hawkins. And things just progressed from there. So I think this first set I'll play you things that featured Coleman Hawkins with other musicians. So I'll start out with At McKee's from Sonny Meets Hawk, and then Ray Charles plays Duke Ellington meets Coleman Hawkins. A song called Close Your Eyes from Bean's Bag by Milt Jackson, and Coleman Hawkins was featured on that album. A version of You'd Be So Nice to Come Home To by Coleman Hawkins and Ben Webster. And finish the set up with one by the Coleman Hawkins Quartet from Today and Now called Swingin' Scotch. Kicking it off here with the great Sonny Rollins and Coleman Hawkins with At McKee's.

0: That was the Coleman Hawkins Quartet with Swingin' Scotch. Before that, Coleman Hawkins and Ben Webster did You'd Be So Nice to Come Home To. Milt Jackson did Close Your Eyes. Coleman Hawkins was featured on that album Beanbags that was off of. Before that, Duke Ellington and Coleman Hawkins did Ray Charles Place. And started out with Sonny Rollins and Coleman Hawkins with At McKee's. A little Coleman Hawkins set to kick off tonight's Jazz Nightcap. I'm your host, Bob Wall. And you're tuned in to KGVM Bozeman, 95.9 on the FM dial, kgvm.org on the internet. Thank you for tuning in tonight. Hope you're enjoying the jazz. I do want to remind you, if you're kind of flagging and ready to tap out, we do replay the show again on Saturday afternoons at 2 p.m., so you can catch it at that time as well. I'm going to thank an underwriter here and keep going with some more music.
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0: All right, going to keep going here with just some kind of random selections from some of the albums that I got. I think a lot of these I got at Vargo's not too long ago. I'm going to start out with one by Jim Hall. And actually, the album's credited to John Lewis, but I'm pretty sure it's Jim Hall playing on this. It's called A Piece for Guitar and Strings, and it's from an album called Jazz Abstractions. After that, I'll play some Gene Ammons for you off an album called Blue Gene with Blue Greens and Beans. Ill Wind, up next after that, by Lee Morgan from his album Cornbread. Finish the set off with Blue Moon from One for Fun by Billy Taylor. Here's Jim Hall kicking it off with Piece for Guitar and Strings. A little bit different here for the first song of this set on the Jazz Nightcap.

0: That was Billy Taylor with Blue Moon. Before that, Lee Morgan did Ill Wind. I played some Gene Ammons before that from his album Blue Gene with Blue Greens and Beans. And started out with Jim Hall, Piece for Guitar and Strings. You are tuned to KGV in Bozeman, the audio mirror of the Gallatin Valley, at 95.9 on your FM dial, kgvm.org online. I want to thank you for tuning in tonight to the Jazz Nightcap. I'm your host, Bob Wall. Ending your August off with a little jazz. It's the 31st tonight. We're at a couple minutes after 11 o'clock, and I'm going to thank another of our underwriters for their support before we keep going with some more music.
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0: All right, going to keep it going here with a cut by Benny Green and Art Farmer from the album Benny Green with Art Farmer, their version of My Blue Heaven. And then one Art deserves another, I think, so I'm going to play some Art Pepper from Art Pepper Meets the Rhythm Section. I'll play Imagination. And that was a killer band with Paul Chambers, Philly Joe Jones, and Red Garland. And so Coleman Hawkins makes a return with Red Garland and the Red Garland Trio. I'll play It's a Blue World. Finish the setup with September Song by Art Tatum, since we're perilously close to September right now. Start out here with Benny Green and Art Farmer with My Blue Heaven.

That was Art Tatum with the September song. For that, Coleman Hawkins and the Red Garland Trio did It's a Blue World. Art Pepper did Imagination with Paul Chambers, Philly Joe Jones, and Red Garland in that band. And start out with Benny Green and Art Farmer and My Blue Heaven. This is the Jazz Nightcap. I'm your host, Bob Wall, and you're tuned to KGVM Bozeman, Gallatin Valley Community Radio. 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Thanks for tuning in tonight, and thanks to one of our underwriters for supporting our programming here on KGVM. KGVM thanks Pine Creek Lodge for their support. 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The following shows are coming up at Pine Creek: Ben Musser on Wednesday, September 2nd, Willie Watson with Nathan Zander on Thursday the 3rd, Kyle Hunter on Friday the 4th, Tell Me Lies, a tribute to Fleetwood Mac with Quenby on Saturday the 5th, Right On Ramp on Wednesday, September 9th, The Kitchen Dwellers for 4 nights from Thursday the 10th through Sunday the 13th, and many more. You can find more information, schedules, and tickets at pinecreeklodgemontana.com. They hope to see you soon for some music between the pines. All right, I think for this last set, I'm going to get a little bit more modern here. I want to start out with a cut by Maceo Parker, his version of People Get Ready from an album called Roots Revisited. And Snarky Puppy from their album We Like It Here, I'll play a sleeper. Hope you're not sleepering right now. Alex Nauman from over in Billings, from his album Pattern Addicts Volume 1 that came out last year, play a Kinda Dicey. And since we're doing a little guitar, I'll play some John McLaughlin. This was from COVID times. He put out an album called Liberation Time. I'll play the Lockdown Blues. And then some John Scofield from his self-titled album released in 2022. And Since You Asked. Kicking it off here with Maceo Parker, People Get Ready.

John Scofield there with Since You Asked. Before that, John McLaughlin did the Lockdown Blues. Alex Nauman did Kinda Dicey. You heard Snarky Puppy before that with Sleeper. It started out with Maceo Parker and People Get Ready. I'm going to play you out with a little Thelonious Monk, Round Midnight, since we're getting right on up to it.

0: right, that does it for tonight's Jazz Nightcap. I want to thank you for tuning in. Hope you'll keep it tuned right here to KGVM, and have a great night, everyone.
1: You are tuned to KGVM Bozeman. Welcome to Harmonics. I'm Joy LaClaire. Girolamo Frescobaldi was born on September 9th, 1583. We begin today's Harmonics with Se Lauro Spira Tutta Vesova, performed by soprano Alice Borciani, Baroque violinist Sabine Stoffer, theorbist Maria Ferre, and organist Magdalena Hassebeder.

Isabella Leonarda was born on September 6, 1620. We hear her Sonata Duodecima performed by Bizzari Armonisch.

Nicolas de Grigny was born on September 8, 1672. Charlotte Marc performs his Ave Maris Stella.

Friedrich Kuhlau was born on September 11, 1786. We hear the second movement, Adagio ma non troppo, from his Piano Quartet No. 2 in A Major, Opus 50, performed by the Copenhagen Piano Quartet, followed by his Variations on a Swedish Melody in G Minor, performed by Claudio Ferrarini.

Antonin Dvorak was born on September 8, 1841. We end this first hour of harmonics with The Wood Dove. Vaclav Neumann conducts the Czech Philharmonic Orchestra.

You are tuned to KGVM Bozeman. The show is Harmonics. I'm Joy LaClaire. We just heard The Wood Dove by Antonin Dvorak, born on September 8, 1841. We continue with music by Dvorak with his Serenade for Strings, performed by the Netherlands Chamber Orchestra. And then the second movement, Dumka, from his Piano Quintet in A, Opus 81, performed by the Borodin Quartet with pianist Sviatoslav Richter.

Ervo Pärt was born on September 11, 1935. We hear his Cantus in Memoriam Benjamin Britten. Tamás Benedek conducts the strings of the Hungarian State Opera, followed by Da Pacem Domine from Da Pacem, performed by the Estonian Philharmonic Chamber Choir under the direction of Paul Hillier.

0: Sometimes people ask just what is classical music as opposed to popular music. One remembers that often what were once just popular songs are now considered part of the classical repertoire. Very rarely I include a contemporary composition some may question, and we end today's harmonics with such a one, The Windmills of Your Mind, composed and performed by Alan Bergman, who was born on September 11th, 1925.
1: Round, like a circle in a spiral, like a wheel within a wheel, never ending or beginning on an ever-spinning reel, like a snowball down a mountain or a carnival balloon, like a carousel that's turning, running rings around the moon, like a clock whose hands are sweeping past the minutes of its face, and the world is like an apple whirling silently in space.

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And the world is like an apple whirling silently in space.

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Was it something that you said? 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

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As the images unwind,

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1: KGVM thanks the Bozeman Folklore Society for their support. 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On Tuesday, September 1st, BFS welcomes Alice DiMichele and Rob Kohler to the Gallatin Labor Temple for a show. 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
2: On December 2nd, 2019, in the Museum of the Rockies Hager Auditorium, Professor Andrew Patrick Nelson delivered the final Perspectives on the American West lecture for 2019, Western Movies Today, History, Criticism, Production.
3: Well, good evening, everybody, and thanks for coming out on a snowy night after Thanksgiving holiday. This is the last in our Perspectives on the American West series for this semester. So I'd just like to commend the Ivan Doig Center, Director Susan Colleen, her colleagues Mary Murphy and Bob Rydell for putting together an excellent series. I'm delighted to welcome back Professor Andrew Nelson, now of the University of Utah, sadly. But I will congratulate Professor Nelson. He single-handedly lifted the University of Utah into the very prestigious American Association of Universities. So they were very wise to hire him. Our loss is definitely their gain. So without further ado, I am going to hand over to Professor Colleen, who will give a formal introduction for Professor Nelson. Thank you.
4: Good evening and welcome. I'm Susan Colleen, Director of the Ivan Doig Center and Professor of English here at MSU. We are excited and pleased to be hosting Professor Andrew Nelson, our speaker for this evening. And before I introduce him, I would like to say that we begin tonight by acknowledging with honor and respect the Indigenous nations on whose traditional territories the university now stands, and whose historical relationships with the land continue to this day. We also acknowledge the elders past and present, including MSU's current Council of Elders, and humbly ask for their guidance. The Valley of the Flowers has been and remains a place of learning for Native American peoples who for millennia have passed ways of knowing, being, and doing from one generation to the next. So this evening, our speaker is Professor Andrew Nelson. He is a scholar of American cinema and culture, a film programmer, a museum curator, and media commentator. He is editor of two book series, The Popular West at the University of Oklahoma Press and Real West at the University of New Mexico Press. He is author and editor of numerous books and essays on Western cinema, including Still in the Saddle, the Hollywood Western, 1969 to 1980, and contemporary Westerns, film and television since 1990. He is currently Associate Professor of Film Studies and Chair of the Department of Film and Media Studies at the University of Utah. And prior to that, he was a faculty member in the School of Film and Photography here at MSU, and I think I see some of his students out here in the audience. So please join me tonight in giving a warm welcome to Professor Andrew Nelson. Thank you.
5: Hi, everyone. Thank you to Professor Susan Colleen for the invitation, to the Ivan Doig Center for hosting, and especially to all of you for coming out tonight. It's very good to be back in Bozeman. So I'm going to talk about Western movies tonight. Who here likes Western movies? Do you like the Western movies? Okay. All right. We'll start with some audience participation. Favorite Western movies? Just yell them out.
6: Chain.
5: McCabe and Mrs. Miller. I heard Rio Bravo. Anything else? Django Unchained. Okay. Thelma and Louise, not a Western. I heard Django over there. Anyone else? Little Big Man. I like that. Who, what, What else we got? She wore a yellow ribbon. Good choice. Anyone else? The Searchers. That's the correct answer. Okay, so we got a knowledgeable audience here this evening, right? Lovers of Westerns, which is great. Has anyone seen any good Westerns lately? There we go. No? Wind River, not a Western. Okay. The Sisters Brothers. There we go. Thank you. That's going to help me later on. It's hard. Right? It's hard to name a Western that was good that you've... That one with Christian Bale. Yeah, there we go. Well, here's a few of them up here. So on the screen before us is a selection of Westerns that were released over the past decade, starting in 2010 with True Grit and kind of bookended on the other end by The Ballad of Buster Scruggs, which came out last year, and also a Coen Brothers movie. Now, these are not all of the Westerns of the past decade, but they are, for the most part, the best known. They all played in cinemas, although the majority received limited, and in some cases, very limited, theatrical releases. And that's why I'd wager many of you have never heard of some or maybe even most of these movies. Right? But the fact that you like Westerns but haven't heard about these movies, don't know of their existence, is actually beside the point. Now, how could that be? Right? How could that be beside the point? What do I mean by that? Well, let me explain. Of these 14 films up on the screen, I would argue that there are two that stand out as unlike the others. But which two? Think about it for a second. If you had to pick two that were alike but also unlike the other ones up there, which ones would you pick? These are the two that I would pick: The Lone Ranger and The Magnificent Seven. Now, what do these two movies have in common, you ask? Well, yes, they are both remakes. But then so is True Grit from 2010. And I have not included True Grit from 2010 in my grouping of things that aren't like the others, things that just don't belong. So what criterion am I using? Any thought? Blockbusters. There we go. Was that you, Jonathan?
6: Yeah.
5: All right, awesome. It's a former student of mine, so that explains why he was able to give the correct answer. These films are designed to make money. The Lone Ranger and The Magnificent Seven were both consciously crafted to be box office hits. The Lone Ranger was Disney's final attempt at replicating the success of the Pirates of the Caribbean franchise. Do you remember those movies? Yeah. Now, that was a franchise that, unlike most of Disney's early 21st century offerings, appealed primarily to boys. After failing to accomplish the feat of replicating that success with the fantasy video game adaptation Prince of Persia, Sands of Time, and also failing to do so with the science fiction Edgar Rice Burroughs adaptation, John Carter, the studio, Disney, looked for yet another masculine property to adapt. It settled on The Lone Ranger and went so far as to enlist Pirates of the Caribbean 1, 2, and 3 director Gore Verbinski, and to cast pirate star Johnny Depp as Tonto. But it didn't work. The Lone Ranger was a notorious flop. Disney then acquired Marvel and Star Wars, obviating the need to develop any of its own male-centric properties forever. The Magnificent Seven similarly sought to combine elements from recent popular films within the framework of an existing Western property. In this case, John Sturges' 1960 Western, The Magnificent Seven, itself based on Akira Kurosawa's The Magnificent Seven. Now, Denzel Washington is, of course, one of the finest actors of his generation. But, like other aging male stars of his generation, most notably Liam Neeson, Washington has begun to alternate his more serious roles with surprisingly popular action movies like The Equalizer, which are about ordinary appealing older men who are in fact lethal assassins. It's a great genre. The Magnificent Seven's second star, Chris Pratt, shot to fame playing Chris Pratt in The Guardians of the Galaxy, Lego Movie, and Jurassic World movies. Yet even the combination of Jerry Action Denzel. Yes, yes. I wish I could take credit for coining that, but I can't. So even the combination of Denzel, silent assassin, works at the hardware store, and Rex Danger Vest was not enough to make The Magnificent Seven a hit. Unlike those two films, the other Westerns up on the screen were not designed to break records at the box office. Now, that's not to say some of them weren't successful financially, but financial success was not the goal. So why were they made? Given that so few Westerns are now produced, and given that, as The Lone Ranger and The Magnificent Seven suggest, audiences who would otherwise turn out for action films with popular stars stay away from Westerns, why would anyone make a Western today? Now, the critic, Scott Eyman, came close to answering this question in 2014. Assessing the current state of Western movie making, he wrote, quote, "The genre is more or less dead, except when a powerful director or star gets an urge to make a vanity Western." Now, the bluntness of that statement, with its invocation of death and vanity, is sure to raise the ire of any fan of the Western. But we would have to admit that there is a great deal of truth to it. Put more charitably, we might say that Westerns are now made to win awards. This is a relatively new development, and it marks a pronounced shift from the heyday of the Western, when now celebrated films earned big box office but limited critical acclaim. From the late 1930s to the mid-1960s, the Western was the most popular movie genre in America, with hundreds of titles released annually. Now, of these, only 10 were nominated for the Academy Award for Best Picture, and none won. So that means that a Western had less than a 0.1% chance of simply being nominated for Best Picture at a time when the Western saturated American popular culture to a degree that you needed to experience in order to fully appreciate. I could give you another example. That would be the career of the director John Ford. No other major filmmaker identified himself so closely with the Western. And in the public mind, the association between Ford and the Western is so close that one can seem to merge into the other. And how could it not? The Man Made Stagecoach, My Darling Clementine, The Searchers, and The Man Who Shot Liberty Valance, to name but four of his Westerns. Now, John Ford did win four Academy Awards for Best Director, which is a record that still stands to this day. But they were awarded to serious films, that is to say, non-Western films. The Informer, The Grapes of Wrath, How Green Was My Valley, and The Quiet Man. So what changed? Since the early 1990s, when Dances with Wolves and Unforgiven both won the Best Picture Oscar, mainstream Western film production has been characterized by serious works, intended less to attract large audiences than to garner awards and critical acclaim. The average Western today premieres at an international film festival like Cannes before it arrives at a theater near you, if it ever arrives at a theater near you. Once a popular genre, the Western, as it appears in conventional cinematic production and reception contexts, is now a prestige genre. Moreover, when a big screen Western is made today, it is almost always the result, as Eyman suggests, of the agency and the aspiration, and in many cases, the determination of the filmmaker or star, rather than popular interest in the genre. So Quentin Tarantino or the Coen brothers, they're powerful filmmakers who can make almost any film they want to make. Tommy Lee Jones likes Westerns. He co-wrote, co-produced, directed, and starred in The Homesman. That's commitment. Michael Fassbender co-produced and starred in Slow West. Now, that film was directed by John McClane, a name that won't be familiar to most of you. But McClane was a former musician and music video director whom Fassbender had been supporting and promoting in different ways for over a decade. Again, that's commitment. Now, Kurt Russell, officially, was only an actor in Bone Tomahawk, but he's famously hands-on in the production of his films. He was also a great admirer of the first-time director Craig S. Zahler's two Western novels. If you look at Zahler's first novel, there's an endorsement by Russell on the back. So, again, the agency, the aspiration, the determination of the filmmaker. And it's not to say, though, that simply because you win an Oscar, you can automatically make a Western. It's still a tough road. Not every actor who wants to make their Western is as lucky as some of these other guys. So consider the case of Jane Got a Gun. Did anybody see this Western? Yeah, a few folks. The story behind the movie is probably more entertaining than the film itself, so why don't I share that with you now? In 2012, Natalie Portman, fresh off her Oscar-winning turn in Black Swan, decided, like many people who win an Oscar, that she wanted to make a Western. So she signed on to star and produce Jane Got a Gun for a company called Relativity Media. What followed was a tumultuous year of pre-production. Both the director and the cinematographer left the project and were replaced. Michael Fassbender, originally cast as the male lead, left, and he was replaced by Joel Edgerton, who had originally been cast as the villain. Jude Law was then cast as the villain, but then he left the production, and he was replaced by Bradley Cooper, who then left, and was replaced by Ewan McGregor. Cameras finally rolled on the film in late 2013. Now, the finished film was scheduled to be released in August of 2014, but that was pushed back to February of 2015, and then again to September. But in July of 2015, Relativity Media lost the rights to the film after the company filed for bankruptcy. The Weinstein Company, already set to release The Hateful Eight in December of 2015, opportunistically swooped in, acquired the distribution rights to Jane Got a Gun, and finally released it in January of 2016. Now, Portman followed the template that had been established by other stars. Make it big, win some awards, make your Western. Hers is nevertheless a cautionary tale, which illustrates the challenges of getting a movie made today. So we may wonder, fairly, why you would bother trying to make a Western. Now, sure, Westerns are awesome. We all agree about this. And yes, Westerns are now looked upon favorably by the cinema elite. But many types of films bear a similar veneer of prestige. What is it about the Western? What does the Western offer to actors and filmmakers today? Actors and filmmakers, the vast majority of whom were born well after the genre's wane. Fair questions. Now, being roughly of the same generation as many of the actors and directors who are now producing Westerns, I feel like I have some insight into this question. Now, the answer is a little complicated, though, so I want to try to get at it by way of an example. Right, how many of you have seen Meek's Cut Off when you saw this film? Okay, a few folks. So Meek's Cut Off is one of my favorite Westerns of the past decade. It was directed by Kelly Reichardt, and it was released in 2011. It also happens to be one of the most critically acclaimed Westerns released in this period, and it was especially lauded for the way that it addressed the representation of women in the West and women in the Western genre. Now, the film is based on the true story of a wagon train of 200 families bound for Oregon who, in the summer of 1845, elected to leave the Oregon Trail and follow a mountain man and guide named Stephen Meek on what he claimed was a quicker, alternative route that avoided the perilous Blue Mountains, which is the last mountain range that American pioneers needed to cross on their journeys west. Far from the shortcut that Meek promised, the detour through the desert ended up adding 40 days and 400 miles to the original journey and cost the lives of 23 people. One of the most infamous incidents in the history of the American West. Now, Reichardt and her screenwriter, Jonathan Raymond, reduced the size of the wagon train down to Meek and three families in the movie. But the perils that the party faces crossing the punishing high desert of Oregon are in no way diminished. Now, what marks Meek's Cut Off as a feminist intervention into the Western is a combination of what we see and how we see it. Rather than simply revising its portrayal of Western women in accordance with contemporary sensibilities, the film both shows us in detail the women's work that is elided from many Western narratives, and it also very cleverly aligns our experience as viewers with those of a three westbound wives. Now, this subject and approach to filming were inspired by Reichardt and Raymond's research into the history of the Oregon Trail and the role that women played in the nation's westward migration. Pioneer Diaries proved especially influential to the filmmakers. It's when we began reading the diaries that we realized how little of the women's point of view was expressed on screen, Reichardt explained to Leonard Quart of Cine East magazine. The diaries also begin with big ideas and grand dreams when they start out, but as they go, the trip turns into a stripped-down, bare-bones list of chores, like pitching a tent. Now, Reichardt elected to film Meek's cutoff in the more square 1:3:7:1 aspect ratio, which is rarely seen in cinema these days, rarely seen since the advent of widescreen technology in the mid-1950s. Now, in interviews, Reichardt explained that her use of the square frame was intended to restrict the viewer's perception of the expansive desert in the same way that the bonnets worn by the women restrict their peripheral vision. The film also does things to align our experience with the women in other ways. In key moments, the sound design denies us important information. We remain with the women, straining to hear the hushed and increasingly desperate tones of their husbands huddled nearby. Now, if the film is about, as Reichardt said, the labor it takes to walk across the country and the chores involved, conveying how that labor felt was a priority. A minority of reviewers have decried Meek's cutoff as, quote, tedious and boring, but even they had to concede that this was precisely the point of the movie, because that's what it was to be a pioneer. Now, when asked by Quart if she was consciously working against the Western conventions we associate with John Ford and Howard Hawks, Reichardt responded by lamenting, quote, how Westerns are so macho and masculine, they're collections of heightened moments. She makes a similar point about the connection between masculinity and elsewhere in other interviews. There are a lot of Westerns that I like, except the macho element gets so tiresome, Reichardt told the New York Times. These constant, completely heightened moments, as if that's all a day is, moments of confrontation where people outman themselves. That part of the Western is not interesting to me. The reinscription, then, of the dreary historical experiences of women into an otherwise familiar Western scenario, that of the wagon train, is what produces this de-dramatization. Now, Reichardt's interviews are peppered with references to older Westerns. And on first pass, these references both signal her knowledge about the genre and accentuate what it is that her movie is doing differently than older Westerns. Consider this widely reproduced quote from an interview with The Guardian. I always wondered what, say, John Wayne in The Searchers must have looked like to the woman cooking his stew. This comment very succinctly conveys her aim to show us the female perspectives and the female labor that had been omitted from earlier Western movies. Now, I have to wonder, though, which woman in The Searchers is Reichardt referring to here? Have you seen The Searchers, most of you? Yeah. Okay. So which woman is she talking about? Which scene does she have in mind? There's no stew cooking scene, per se, in the movie. Does she mean Carmen, who serves Marty a plate of beans after he and Ethan unexpectedly come upon Mose Harper in Mexico? Or perhaps she means Marty's Indian wife, Look, who Ethan sarcastically asks for a cup of coffee. Is she thinking of Mrs. Jorgensen or her daughter, Lori? Or is Reichardt instead making a more general or perhaps generic point about the role of women in the Western? Absent a follow-up question, it's hard to say. But the suggestion that we come away from The Searchers not knowing how the many women around him perceive John Wayne's character Ethan Edwards is certainly debatable. After all, The Searchers is a film, the very first shot of which is not from the perspective of a man, but of a woman looking at John Wayne. So The Searchers is, in fact, a film that from the very outset asks us, what does John Wayne look like to a woman? The film also contains many subsequent shots that emphasize women looking terrified at John Wayne's character. Now, should we expect directors to have an encyclopedic knowledge of the genres in which they traffic, the knowledge of a film historian? No, of course we shouldn't. And any contemporary filmmaker like Reichardt who can reference excellent but non-canonical films like Yellow Sky, as Reichardt does in several interviews, has no doubt seen her share of Westerns. Yet the overall impression, fair or not, is that Reichardt's understanding of the Western, or perhaps her conception of the Western, is of the type one gains from a basic college film class, centered not only on canonical films, but canonical interpretations of them, emphasizing ideas like the Western functioning as an American mythology that glossed over historical truths, the Western staging an opposition between civilization and savagery, the Western hero straddling the divide between those two, or how the Western deals with themes of race and gender, and especially how the Western promoted an ideology based on the subjugation of Indians and a subordination of women. Right. Those of you who got here a little bit earlier saw that I put some quotes up on the board from introductory film textbooks that articulate these very ideas. Those ideas originated in very sophisticated scholarship, but over time they're distilled down to more introductory level material. And then they become widespread ideas that we hold in the popular culture. They shape our understanding of the Western. They shape the understanding of the Western of even those who have never seen one. So in a sense, what was once description, a critical act, becomes prescription, what you're supposed to do when you make art of this type. Now, Reichardt is certainly not alone in her academic understanding of the Western. Scott Cooper, the screenwriter and director of 2017's Hostiles, another film I quite like, also references numerous older Westerns in interviews about his movie. He describes Hostiles, for example, as a psychological Western in the vein of Anthony Mann. That is a learned opinion about the Western. When asked, though, in Movie Maker magazine, whether he was inspired by John Ford, Cooper replied, "Certainly I was inspired by him, even though in a lot of those films, a lot of men wore black hats and a lot of men wore white hats. Native Americans were portrayed in a certain way, and the white saviors were portrayed in a certain way. Most Westerns don't really deal in those kind of shades of ambiguity. They're much more starkly black and white. I love moral ambiguity and moral complexity." Now, anyone who has seen any of John Ford's Westerns is likely to take issue with this statement. The suggestion that Ford's Westerns lacked moral ambiguity and moral complexity is frankly preposterous. And I could point to an example of nearly any of Ford's Westerns, but I'll give you one that you probably haven't seen. So that was the opening of a film called Hellbent, which John Ford made in 1917, 100 years before Hostiles was released. Now, until this year, a good English language version of the film did not exist, which explains why it's in German, but you all read German, so it's not a problem. I'll help you out a little bit. So we have a writer who receives a note from his editor. His editor tells him that the public doesn't want Western stories with characters who are all good or all bad, because those people don't exist. Contemplating this call for what we might call ambiguity and complexity, the writer finds inspiration in a print of Frederick Remington's The Misdeal, and he proceeds to imagine the story that follows. And 1917. So from the beginning of his career then, John Ford clearly, consistently, and repeatedly rejected the idea that Westerns were simplistic tales of white hats versus black hats. And yet that conception of the Western persists. Now, in certain respects, film criticism in the broad sense, so I include myself in this, is equally, if not more, at fault for such mischaracterizations. Reading interviews with contemporary Western filmmakers brings to mind interviews conducted with John Ford in the 1960s. Now, occasionally, Ford would discuss his Westerns in relation to the great Western artists who preceded him, describing, for example, his attempts to capture the color and the movement of Frederick Remington in She Wore a Yellow Ribbon, or using a Charlie Russell motif in The Searchers. Never once was Ford, who knew these artists intimately and who knew Russell personally, ever asked a follow-up question. Perhaps this was because interviewers were intimidated being in the presence of Ford. More likely, it was because they didn't know what he was talking about. just as it is likely that those charged with questioning Reichardt and Cooper about their engagement with the Western's history and conventions didn't have the knowledge to probe them about their references and influences, or to even make plausible claims of their own about their movies. I'll give you an example. In the preface to his interview with Reichardt in Cine East magazine, Leonard Quart emphasizes how different Meek's cutoff is from earlier Westerns, asserting, quote, that her Wagon Train carries no echoes of a film like John Ford's Wagon Master, Wagon Master being a film also about a wagon train. So, no echoes. So that's the end of Wagon Master and the beginning of Meek's Cutoff. Gives you a good sense of the style of Meek's Cutoff for those of you who haven't seen it. So no echoes. Do you see any echoes? Was there an echo? Perhaps. Perhaps there was an echo. If anything, Meek's Cutoff explicitly echoes Wagon Master in multiple ways. It could even be seen as a dark mirror to John Ford's optimistic, which was uncharacteristic for that period in his career, vision of westward expansion. As we see, Wagon Master concludes with a triumphant river crossing by a wagon train of pious pioneers, while Meek's Cutoff, as if in response, shows us the ominous fate that awaits the group on the opposite bank. Now, I'd like to believe that Reichardt knew what she was doing here, but so far as I've been able to find, she was not once asked about Wagon Master. Seems odd. Now, like with Ford and his influences, unasked questions have consequences for our understanding of the Western. At worst, the discourse around a particular contemporary Western can perpetuate stereotypes about older movies and impoverish the history of America's greatest movie genre. Meek's Cutoff and Hostiles were widely described as revisionist Westerns on the same grounds as nearly every other acclaimed Western since at least the late 1960s, including historical accuracy, the destruction of naive myths, the restoration and elevation of the role of minorities in Western history, and a liberal commentary on contemporary politics. A paragraph from Mark Olson's review in the Los Angeles Times offers a succinct example. Quote, Meek's Cutoff is a revisionist Western richly layered to consider the emergence of women's role in society, divisions of class, and a nascent concern for Native peoples, as well as a bracing parable of what happens when one enters the desert with an uncertain leader. Okay. Nearly the exact same thing, of course, was said of films like Little Big Man and McCabe and Mrs. Miller over 40 years before. And now, as then, critics often take their interpretive lead from filmmakers. Just as director Arthur Penn in 1970 was quick to speak of Little Big Man in relation to Vietnam, so did Reichardt and Cooper discuss their films in relation to contemporary events. For Reichardt, it was the Iraq War. Quote, it's an allegory for so much of what's happening right now. When these wagon trains started out, they would hire people as pilots, and then they created these laws they had to follow and a hierarchy to enforce it. For Cooper, it was race relations. Quote, Hostiles allows me to speak to what's happening in America today in terms of race. The racial divide in our country is widening. We're living in polarized times, and I wanted to speak to this nation that we need to reconcile and better understand one another. I think America needs to heal. My character's journey from New Mexico to Montana becomes an enlightenment. I wanted to speak to what I see as an America looming down a dark and dangerous path. Now, it's difficult not to contrast such pretentious posturing with the taciturn disposition of John Ford, who was willing to let his films speak for themselves.
6: Monument Valley. John Ford has shot 9 movies here. It's become so identified with him, other directors are convinced that using it as a location would be plagiarism. Surely this would be the place most conducive to getting Mr. Ford's own thoughts on his craft and art.
7: 11, take one.
8: Take one? There'd be more than one take, will there? Shoot.
9: Mr. Ford, you made a picture called 3 Bad Men, which was a large-scale Western. You had a quite elaborate land rush in it.
8: Mm-hmm.
9: How did you shoot that?
8: With a camera.
9: Isn't The Sunshine's Bride kind of a little picture that you made for yourself? Would that fall in the same?
8: Uh-huh.
9: Mr. Ford, I've noticed that that your view of the West has become increasingly sad and melancholy over the years. I'm comparing, for instance, Wagon Master to The Man Who Shot Liberty Valance. Have you been aware of that change
8: no.
9: in mood?
8: No.
9: Now that I pointed out, is there anything you'd like to say about it?
8: I don't know what you're talking about.
9: Can I ask you what particular element about the Western appealed to you from the beginning?
8: I wouldn't know.
9: Would you agree that the point of Fort Apache was that the tradition of the Army was more important than one individual?
8: Cut.
5: To be fair to Kelly Reichardt and Scott Cooper, in the interviews I quoted, they're saying the sorts of things that they're expected to say. Beyond the features that I mentioned earlier, perhaps the prevailing idea about the Western is that the genre is supposed to be a vehicle for talented filmmakers to continuously and progressively comment upon American history, culture, and politics. Again, that the Western is a myth of American society. And what I worry about is how these prevailing ideas, which are now shared between filmmakers and film critics and scholars, as well as a wider audience, will impact our understanding of and appreciation of the genre's rich history. Western filmmakers of every age strive, however imperfectly, to come to terms with American history and to plead for tolerance and understanding. If Westerns offered mid-century audiences an escape to a mythologized past, the best of them, paradoxically, spoke very powerfully about the present, all the while offering ample doses of adventure and romance. While the contemporary Western retains many of its traditional iconographic narrative and thematic features, it is nevertheless governed, as we've seen tonight, by different forces. And as a prestige film intended for a more select and perhaps more intellectual audience, Westerns can now do certain things that films intended for popular audiences cannot. And this is on balance a good thing because while fewer Westerns may play at our local cinemas today, they have not ceased to innovate, to use the genre in new and interesting ways. Thank you. Shall we take some questions, Susan? Okay. Yes, sir. What do I think of Sam Peckinpah? Well, it wouldn't be me if I didn't first plug my book, Still in the Saddle, The Hollywood Western, 1969 to 1980, which contains many thoughts about Sam Peckinpah. Recently endorsed by David Morrell, who created Rambo. He actually wrote a review of my book that he said it was basically the best thing ever except for Rambo. So I think Sam Peckinpah is the best Western filmmaker to emerge in the 1960s. Now, that's a small group of people, but he is an incredibly talented filmmaker whose influence over the Western cannot be overstated. What we tend to misunderstand about Peckinpah is we see him as a revisionist filmmaker, somebody who was interested in shattering the candy-coated myths of earlier Western films, when that, of course, isn't the case. I mean, we often mistake what are simply changes in standards of verisimilitude over time for some kind of, you know, political or ideological shift, which isn't usually the case. What's realistic just changes over time. So what I like most about Peckinpah is he was a guy who just knew Westerns very well, who loved Westerns, who identified himself as a maker of Westerns. And that distinguishes him from people like Arthur Penn or Robert Altman, who were really keen on really setting out to destroy the Western in some ways. So Peckinpah was great. It's unfortunate that Peckinpah's personal demons, let's say, got the better of him by the middle of the 1970s. But of course, without those demons, he might not have made the films that he did in the 60s and 70s. But a great filmmaker. Wild Bunch, unquestionably one of the greatest Westerns, if not one of the greatest films ever made. Other questions? Yes, sir.
7: If you were to write a script where you went back in time and interviewed John Ford, do you think you'd do a better job than Peter?
5: Absolutely. Yeah, I'd have my ascot on and everything, just like Bogdanovich. It would be amazing. Yeah, I think so, but that's only because I have the benefit of having read interviews and wondering, you know, what is it that these people weren't asking? I mean, what that gap points to is a kind of weakness in the study of Western popular culture, which has been historically to look at different media in isolation from one another. So to not look at film in relation to painting, to not look at film in relation to literature. It's not to say that work hasn't taken place, but it's very rare compared to the work that looks at media with a soul focus. And the relationship between Western art and Western film, which you think would be taken, you know, would be an obvious area of inquiry, there just has not been a lot of work done on that. And that may be because, you know, film and art are ultimately separate media, and people who study either have kind of different skill sets. But to me, that's what that speaks to, that we haven't done a great job of looking at the Western sort of holistically in its popular iterations and looking at the connections between them. And I would say even when that work has been done, and that work certainly has been done, Richard Slotkin is one gentleman who certainly does that work. A more recent person would be someone like Neil Campbell. But what I think that often when that happens, usually you're proposing some kind of grand overarching theory about what the West means, and then all of your examples become subordinate to that, and they kind of fit into a totalizing worldview that I don't find very persuasive. So the answer to the question is yes, I would of course do much better job than Peter Bogdanovich at interviewing John Ford. Yeah. Great question, though. Yes, sir.
10: So what defines a Western exactly?
5: What defines a Western? What I say is a Western, I guess? Yeah, no. I mean, I get that. I get asked that question a lot, and it's very easy to get sidetracked down the path of, you know, is this a Western? Is this not a Western? Because especially if you like Westerns, you want to see the Western here, there, and everywhere. So you want to make arguments about things that aren't Westerns, perhaps being Westerns or being some kind of ancestor of the Western or being influenced by the Western or something along those lines. And I find those lines of inquiry interesting, but what I always have a problem with is using the word Western to describe things that the people who were watching those things did not think of as Westerns. I have a bit of an issue with that. So what is a Western? I mean, generally speaking, a Western is a narrative that's set between the end of the Civil War and the turn of the century, west of the Mississippi, east of the Rockies. And if you use that definition, you would arrive at tens of thousands of films, the vast majority of which have not been studied to any degree. So that's kind of where I start. And then, you know, we can make arguments, I suppose, to expand the time frame or the geography, but I think that's the place to start. Good question. Yes, sir.
10: What television Westerns stand out to you?
5: Oh, geez. What television Westerns stand out? Well, television Westerns can stand out for different reasons. Longevity, of course, is a big one. So if you're a fan of Gunsmoke, that would be one. Let's see, television Westerns that stand out. Well, from the 50s, I think How Gun Will Travel, I think was actually quite interesting. I think Gunsmoke, right after it comes onto TV off of the radio, I think is pretty interesting. I really like The Big Valley, but that's because it stars Barbara Stanwyck, greatest actress who ever lived. I think that's very good. Lonesome Dove is a TV Western. We tend to forget that, but that was on TV. Deadwood, of course, is an excellent Western series, which is really good. I guess those are the ones that come to mind. The challenge with looking at the 50s and 60s is there's just so many of them. There's just so many of them. The Virginian, I suppose, would be one. Laramie, they just go on and on. Do you want to hear a story about the Virginian and Laramie? Do you guys know what those shows are? Okay, right. You don't, but that's okay. This story is pretty funny. So, and this maybe speaks actually to something that I was talking about today. Let's say one issue that maybe looms over this presentation is, should we expect artists to be able to speak knowledgeably about their own work? Right? And it sounds like when I say that, well, of course, but I don't know. I mean, art criticism is a different set of skills than art making. And I think it's fair to recognize that a single individual is not necessarily going to be adept in both. I mean, there are certainly cases where they are, but it's not always the case. Also, an artist is basically a professional liar. That's what art is, right? The best art is the one that fools us the best, the filmmaking. So why would we expect these professional liars to tell us the truth about their work, I suppose, is another question. John Ford would be a case in point of that. Anyway, so last summer, I moderated the celebrity Q&As at the Western Cowboy Festival in Jubilee in Ardmore, Oklahoma, which was great. So all of the surviving cast members of Laramie were there. Bob Fuller was there. And most of the surviving cast members of The Virginian were there, which was really interesting. So I was on a panel with some of these people. And one of the actors, it was James Drury, who was the star of The Virginian. He was responding to a question from the audience about why The Virginian was so popular.

0: about a Mexican. It's almost every other week there's something about some oppressed group. So I made the point that, well, surely these Westerns were relevant because they were confronting on a weekly basis the actual social problems that people were encountering. They were confronting racism. You know, they were confronting bigotry. They were confronting xenophobia almost every week. And that did not go over well with Mr. Drury or Mr. Fuller, for that matter. It was as if they had never thought of that before. And then one gentleman raised his hand, and I called on him, and he said, I watched The Virginian every night. And anyway, and I just wanted to escape, you know, that kind of thing. So that was, it was kind of a tense moment in the proceedings. But what was interesting was that afterward, all of these women started coming up to me and saying, well, yes, of course. Right? That's, of course, why I watch those shows every week with my husband. It was because I saw people fighting for me. And also, younger men were also coming up to me and saying this. But it was this really fascinating moment where you realize that one of the great features, let's say, qualities of American media in particular is its ambiguity. Right? In that it doesn't hammer you over the head with a particular message, that it actually enables you to see yourself in the show, and that you could have, let's talk in stereotypes, a very conservative husband and his very liberal wife could sit down and watch the same show every week and both come out of it thinking, yes, this show is for me. That's what the Western was. And if it wasn't that, it would not have been the most popular genre in America for so long. Long answer to a short question.
1: 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This has been a Beyond the Deep End production, recorded and produced by Joy LeClaire, for Gallatin Valley Community Radio, KGVM Bozeman.
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3: You're listening to The Wind from Eden, Montana Weather Stories, a production of the Ivan Doig Archive at the Montana State University Library. I'm Jeff Rice.
4: When spring let him out and around, my father seemed to green up with the country. In the two, even spring travels in on the wind. Chinooks, which can cause you to lean into them like a drunk against a lamppost while they melt away the snowbanks of winter. The first roar of a Chinook beginning to sweep down off the top of the Rockies signaled newness, promise to my father.
3: Those words from Ivan Doig's novel English Creek, courtesy of Recorded Books, describe the Chinook winds that sweep along Montana's Rocky Mountain front. The warm winds are also known as snow eaters by Native Americans, because they can change winter into shirt-sleeve weather in a matter of hours. On January 15, 1972, one of the largest such temperature changes was recorded in Loma, Montana, when the thermometer rose from negative 54 to 49 degrees Fahrenheit in a single day.
5: Doing the math, that's a 103-degree temperature swing.
3: That's National Weather Service meteorologist Francis Credenzer of Great Falls. And today's Montana weather story is about Montana wind. Ivan Doig wrote that any wind that doesn't lift you off your horse is only a breeze. Central Montana is, in fact, windy.
5: Yeah, there are not too many days where I will say the winds are calm.
3: This is because this part of Montana sits just below a river of air known as the jet stream. When that air descends on the Rocky Mountain front, it's funneled down to the prairie, creating near constant wind.
5: When when these really strong jets go right above the ridgetop level, downstream, you can't just like have a vacuum. So some of that air has to flow down the mountainside, and they can give us our wind gusts, over 60 or 70 miles per hour at times here in Great Falls, and even stronger as you get out towards

0: closer to the mountains.
1: That's par for the course, but sometimes in the winter and spring, something else interesting happens. As the air moves downward, it loses moisture and undergoes what meteorologists call compressional warming. Under just the right circumstances, a person can find themselves peeling off their jacket in the middle of January. Chinook winds go by other names around the world, including fun winds in Europe, and a warm wind known as the Sirocco that found its way into Dante's Paradiso. In Paradiso, Dante refers to a warm wind blowing from Eden, something that Ivan Doig, who died in 2015, seemed to have picked up on.
2: The wind from Eden, he called the Chinook, for he must have read that somewhere.
1: For Ivan Doig, the Chinook meant the coming of a new season. It brought hope, and it brought green to the countryside again. In our next episode, we'll look at spring weather and what that meant to the ranchers depicted in Ivan Doig's books English Creek and This House of Sky. You can hear more interviews from this series on our website at acousticatlas.org, including this reflection on Chinook winds from Ivan Doig's wife, Carol Doig.
3: I think he saw the Chinook as a kind of stand-in for new possibilities in life. You know, we're into a new season in a very different context. He also wrote that life is mostly freehand, and there's always room to take a new run at it, is the way he put it, I believe. And I think that's the way he saw the Chinook. You know, it was a chance to take a new run at life as the ranchers knew it. And he found it a very powerful metaphor.
1: And that's it for this episode. The Wind from Eden is a production of the Ivan Doig Archive at the Montana State University Library. Music for the series was provided by Flynn Cohen at flynncohen.net. 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Funding for this program was provided by Humanities Montana. Audio excerpts from English Creek were provided courtesy of Recorded Books, Inc., with production copyright 2010. For the Montana State University Library, I'm Jeff Rice.

It's time for Field Notes, brought to you by the Montana Natural History Center. Montana, it's like no other place on Earth. With wide grassy plains, big skies, herds of mammals, large predators, and a rugged attitude, who else can claim such a collection of amazing and unique features? Actually, though, Montana is like somewhere else on Earth, but somewhere you may not at all expect. And that place is Africa. While it may seem inconceivable that Africa can have any relation to Montana, the two places share a number of features that most other places can't match. The first most obvious resemblance is habitat. Africa is well known for its vast grasslands known as savannas. And Montana isn't known as big sky country for nothing. 34% of our state is rich grasslands, having some of the largest expanses with the least disturbance and some of the richest species diversity. It's thought that our prairies still contain all the plant species that were here before European settlement. Africa and Montana are also two locations in the world with extremely high mammal diversity. While Africa has many more large-hoofed mammals than anywhere else, for its size, Montana is remarkable in its own diversity, ranging from elk to pronghorn antelope to moose. And where you have large groups of grazing mammals and the space to hold them, you also get the most captivating of the mammals, the carnivores. Large predators have been reduced in number or driven extinct in most of the world because of hunting by humans or insufficient habitat. However, in Africa, lions and leopards and hyenas abound. And in Montana, not only do we have some of the highest diversity of carnivores in the United States, but we also have the healthiest populations of the rarest of carnivores, such as wolves, lynx, and grizzly bears. Sadly, wild animal numbers in the U.S. have dropped dramatically since European settlement. In fact, the number of bison prior to the slaughters of the 1800s exceeded that of the famous wildebeest in Africa. But Montana has the honored distinction of being the only place in the lower 48 that still has all the animal species that existed before these settlers arrived. Africa may reign supreme in sheer mammal numbers, but Montana has an interesting claim that further binds these two regions of the world. The area that includes Montana is the birthplace of many of the mammals that we think of as exclusively African. A number of the species that eventually ended up in Africa, such as camels and zebras, originally diversified in this region of the world millions of years ago. Fossils of animals that look like zebras and camels have been found in locales as close as Idaho, likely having died out here as the climate cooled or early humans moved in, but persisting in more agreeable climes, such as Africa. With the high numbers of large mammals that compete for resources and predators that can threaten our own safety, comes another feature that is shared between Montana and Africa: conflicts between animals and humans. In Montana, some of the biggest issues headlining the news are the conflicts between ranchers and environmentalists over, for example, the management of reintroduced wolves to Yellowstone or the culling of potentially brucellosis-carrying bison. In Africa, many similar conflicts occur. Elephants, which have received substantial protection in many African countries, come into daily conflict with humans, killing them and their livestock and destroying their crops. And lions are a constant threat to Maasai villagers and to their stock. But despite this threat, it's now illegal for them to be killed by these people whose safety, economic security, and cultural traditions rely on lion killing. So while Africa literally is and feels like worlds away from Montana, these worlds are actually quite small, and a revision of the famous song might be in order. Oh, give me a home where the buffalo roam and the wildebeest and the zebras play. This is Camille Barr for Field Notes, brought to you by the Montana Natural History Center, providing natural history education for schools and the public throughout Montana. To find out about our upcoming events and programs, including our Saturday kids activities, call 327-0405 or visit our website at www.montananaturalist.org.

0: I'm Rick Smith, and this is Labor History in 2.
1: On this day in labor history, the year was 1934. That was the day that became known as Bloody Thursday. 7 striking workers were shot dead and another 30 wounded at the Jacola Mill in Honopath, South Carolina. The Great Textile Strike of 1934 had started on September 1st. The 22-day strike spanned the eastern United States from New England to Georgia and involved close to 500,000 workers. The main issue was the dreaded stretch-out, increased workloads at the same or even reduced pay rates. Striking textile workers implemented the flying picket squad tactic employed by Minneapolis Teamsters earlier that summer. Hundreds drove from mill to mill to prevent scabbing. Mill executives across the Piedmont were stunned and terrified at the strike's effectiveness and the workers' militancy. Strikers at the Jacola Mill had formed solid picket lines at the gate when scabs and special deputies armed by the mill owners opened fire. All 7 were shot in the back as they tried to escape the hail of bullets. According to a New York Times article the following day, the killings marked, quote, the beginning of the second bloody phase of the strike as one town after another reported completion of preparations to resist the flying squads and the picketing activity of the strikers. Frank Beecham, the grandson of Jacola Mill owner and mayor of Honopath, Dan Beecham, has worked to unearth the history of the massacre and apologize for his grandfather's cruelty. He notes that, as in many southern mill towns, after the strike went down to defeat, those who struck were fired and blacklisted. Those who retained their jobs essentially took a vow of silence, never to discuss the strike or the massacre again.
0: 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For more information, go to laborhistoryin2.com.
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And this is the Underground Circus with Dave and Ross. But today, Ross isn't here. Like last week, he's on another epic journey to Rosstown. Wherever Ross goes to see all the music in the world, that's where he's at. So if you're listening out there, Ross, I hope you're having a great time. And today on this show, I think I'm going for another summer vibe show, kind of searching for that. It's pretty much the end of summer. Everyone's back to school, and Labor Day is tomorrow. So it's, which to me, you know, says the end of summer. It's usually Labor Day. So we're going to listen to some soul music and some reggae, some cumbia. Just music I like to listen to in the summer. And that's just where we're going today. So you just heard Junior Walker and the All-Stars and doing Shotgun. And Junior Walker, his real name was Audrey DeWalt Mixon Jr. And he was a sax player from Arkansas. And he, you know, grew up in blues and R&B and kind of got into that Motown family, joined them, and kind of came up with that song Shotgun about a dance. He went to he was playing a show or something, and these kids were doing a dance, and he asked him what it was. He said, "Oh, we're doing the Shotgun." So he turned it into a song, and I just always liked that song. So let's get into some more stuff. We're going to listen to the Melodians. And the Melodians were a ska, rocksteady, reggae group formed in the early 60s. And one of the first. They were essential in the form of reggae. They were from Kingston's Greenwich Town. And they were a three-piece. And they just had great harmonies, vocal harmonies, and great, just great tunes. So let's listen to one of my favorite ones from them, Sweet Sensation. All right.

All right. So you're listening to KGVM, Bozeman. And that was Rufus Thomas doing Walking the Dog. What a great song, right? Yeah, he was on Stax Records. He was born in Mississippi and in the 1917. And it's kind of like a tap dancer, a vaudeville performer. He did a lot of things. He was a radio personality and a comedian. He was just an awesome person. And that song, the story behind it's kind of cool. What according to this story, Rufus had an idea for the song after coming home from church one Sunday. He saw the cars of the musicians from Booker T and the MGs outside the Stax studio and decided to go in and see if they could record it. The musicians essentially worked it up on the spot, and it became a Stax, and that was very Stax. And after that song, Stax Records signed him immediately, and he became a kind of a star. So that was that. And then before that, you heard Cumbia Buena by Rocco Perez and Son Rompe Pera. And they're a cumbia band out of Mexico City. They're fairly recent. That song was, I think, about 4 years ago. Came out about 4 years ago. Rocco is a Mexico City-based musician, producer, accordionist, and multi-instrumentalist. And yeah, I just love that cumbia rhythm he got going. That's from the band Son Rompe Pera, and seems to be a perfect partner for him. And you know, that group Son Rompe Pera, they were famous for combining cumbia with like much more aggressive, punkish attitude kind of stuff. So I like that they kind of bring a new sound to cumbia. And they have a lot of marimba, electric guitar, brass, and drums, and that. So that was really cool. And we started that off with Rufus Thomas. Wait, no, that's what we ended it with. We started that off with the Melodians doing Sweet Sensation. All right, so this is the Underground Circus. And usually it's me and Ross. We're kind of either going to a different country, or we're talking about a certain time in music, in punk rock or other styles of music, ska, kind of underground stuff. But he's gone today on some trip to go see music. So I'm just kind of playing, you know, doing like the end of summer playlist, focusing on reggae, cumbia, and soul, funk, soul, R&B. So let's get back into that. I think now we're gonna go play some reggae, and I think I'm gonna play some Peter Tosh. Everybody knows about him, part of the original Wailers, and with Bob Marley. I'm gonna play his song "Wanted, Dread, and Alive," which appeared on the 1981 album of the same title. And the title itself is a play on an old Western police phrase, "wanted, dead, or alive," of course. But he changed that meaning. And and so let's get into that Rastafarian feel with some Peter Tosh.

All right, all right, all right. This is the Underground Circus on KGVM, Bozeman. And that was the Harlem Shuffle by Bob and Earl. And Bob and Earl, they were American R&B soul vocal duo. And that was probably their biggest hit. It was released in 1963. And Bobby Byrd, and Earl was Earl Nelson. I think that song reached number 44 on the Billboard Hot 100 in 1963. And it was an important dance in the late 50s and 60s, especially it dominated Black America popular music. And you know, it was one of those records. I've been playing a few records now that were about dances. You know, there was like all these hits came out and with the dance. You know, there was the twist and the mashed potato, the Watusi, the jerk, the monkey, and the dog. And we heard Walk the Dog and so this was just one like that. You know, the Harlem Shuffle by Bob and Earl. Before that, you heard El Remy Lone doing Cumbia Bachera, and he's pretty interesting guy who's kind of made cumbia more electronic, and so you kind of heard that. He's from Argentina. He was an Argentina electronic musician from Argentina, so we heard that, and that just reminded me of summer as well, you know, just had that feeling. And then before that, we started off with Peter Tosh doing Wanted, Dread, and Alive. And so, yeah, let's keep it going. You're listening to the Underground Circus, and usually I'll be talking about some specific country or some specific time in music. But today I'm just kind of going with my summer vibes and just playing some good summer music, you know, and kind of, you know, focusing on some good reggae, some good cumbia, and some good R&B. So let's keep that going. We got the Wailing Souls, and they were a very important reggae band from Kingston. And they formed in the 1960s, but they were originally called the Renegades. And there's some great early reggae songs by the Renegades, but I'm going to play one of their later songs, Firehouse Rock. It just has heavy bass and drums. It's stripped down, rhythmic approach, and I love it. So let's get into the Wailing Souls on KGVM, Bozeman.

cook it slow, let the juices flow, and there we go. So, all right, that was Wendy Renee. She was a Stax Record artist, another one from Stax Records. She was born Mary Pearson from Memphis, Tennessee, and she was born in 1947. And she was part of this band called the Drapels. And she, you know, was a singer, songwriter, and had a very distinctive voice, that deep, husky, vulnerable, slightly eerie kind of voice to her. She had a kind of a short career and passed away fairly young, mostly in the 60s, and I think her career was over by the late 60s. And so, you know, but she was definitely a talent. And so before that, you heard Son Rompe Pera doing Pajaro Sensonle. And that was another cumbia song, of course. Very infectious groove. I love that cumbia kind of rhythms. And I just, it reminds me of summer. Just cumbia is such a great style of music, isn't it? So that was Rocco Perez, and that you heard before. And then we just heard Son Rompe Pera, which was the band that was backing up Rocco before, and that was their own song, so I just wanted to play them. That was really cool. And then we started that off with the Wailing Souls doing Firehouse Rock. All right, well, let's see. What we're going to do now is we're going to have a couple of commercials, and then we'll be back with some summer jams. All right.

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1: Ever wonder about that? I wondered about it twice. All right. Well, like she said, Spinatron is where you can also find what we're playing in the playlist for today and all the Underground Circus shows in the past, the music we played, and you can go there and chat with us too. All right, well, we're going to cruise into some more reggae with one of my favorite reggae bands, the Mighty Diamonds. Some really great roots reggae with their hit Right Time. So let's get into that.

All right. You're listening to KGVM Bozeman 95.9 on your FM dial. And it's the top of the hour, 11 o'clock Mountain Time. And you just heard Billy Preston doing Will It Go Round in Circles. Love that song. It was released in 1972. Billy Preston, he was born in Houston in 1946, but grew up pretty much in Los Angeles. And he was playing music as a kid and got into in the 60s. He was an R&B artist, kind of gospel, soul and funk, all of that. The organ on that song is just great. That opening organ line, just love that. Yeah, so that was really cool. This is the Underground Circus, and I'm kind of trying to capture the end of summer here with my end of summer playlist, featuring reggae, cumbia, and R&B and soul. So before that, before Billy Preston, you heard Tulio Enrique Leon doing Yolanda. That was a 1965 song from Tulio, who was a Venezuelan Venezuelan cumbia and Latin percussionist, singer, and band leader. Love that song. And then we started it off with the Mighty Diamonds doing Right Time, probably one of their biggest hits from the mid-70s. So, yeah. So, okay. And I'm going to continue doing this with some more reggae. Right now, I think I'm getting back into a little bit of that early reggae rocksteady sound from Lloyd Chalmers. Lloyd Chalmers, who was actually born Lloyd Tyrell in Jamaica. He was a singer, keyboard player, arranger, producer, and he also owned his own label. This is going to be Lloyd Chalmers and the Uniques doing My Raya. All right, let's hear it. KGVM, Bozeman, 95.9.

All right, you're listening to KGVM Bozeman, and that was Earth, Wind, and Fire doing On Your Face. And I just love that song. It's one of my favorite Earth, Wind, and Fire songs. The bass and the drums, they just hit that groove. It's such a tight groove, and it was extremely sophisticated arrangement to that song, and I just love it. And the meaning of it is great. I almost cry every time I hear that song. It's, you know, people put on a face to get through the day at work and get through this race, and there's just so much more to life than that daily race that we're all in. And but yeah, so I just, that's, that song is just very special to me. And then before that, before Earth, Wind, and Fire, we heard Los Orientales de Paramonga doing Lobos al Escapa. And that is a Peruvian cumbia band. And they're, where are they from? Paramonga. Oh yeah, it says in the name. They're from Paramonga, Peru. And let's see, it's a town on Peru's central northern coast. And they formed in 1968. And their music also includes, like, it has like that tropical sound, and a lot of Peruvian cumbia players kind of had that surf, rockabilly, psychedelic sound to them, and they definitely had all that in there. So I really love that. And then we started that off with My Raya by Lloyd Charmers and the Uniques. So yeah, this is the Underground Circus. Ross is here with me, and we're talking about some country and diving deep into a country's music history, or we're going back in time looking at a certain year in punk rock or ska or hardcore music. But today I'm just, you know, kind of just feeling it with some reggae and some R&B and soul and some cumbia. So yeah, so I'm going to continue doing that because it's making me feel good. And it's Sunday. Tomorrow's Labor Day. So let's get into some more. Let's get into something a little bit different. This is a reggae artist from Mumbai. And they are called Bombay Basement. And they kind of, you know, take some African music and reggae and DJ stuff and mix it all together. And this song is called Diggy Dance.

All right. This is the Underground Circus on KGVM Bozeman, 95.9 on your FM dial. And this is Dave. And that was, of course, L Green doing I'm a Ram. I'm a Ram now. That was dedicated to my brother. He's a huge Rams fan. And so, you know. But that song had nothing to do with the football team, the Rams. It was more metaphor. And I love his kind of rough vocal stylings that he uses in that, because mostly you know Al Green for his smooth R&B love songs, and but he actually was a great funk singer, dude. And that was a really good rhythm. I love the drums in that. It just keeps it going together. Great song. So, and before that you heard Los Destellos doing Amor Andino. And they were a cumbia band from Lima, Peru. And they kind of have that psychedelic sound as well as Los Orientales de Paramonga, but kind of a different feel to it. You know, they were, I think they formed in 1968 and just have that cool cumbia sound. And we started that whole thing off with Bombay Basement doing Diggy Dance, getting that dance hall sound mixed with that cool Indian melody, Middle Eastern melody that kind of goes through that. All right, so yeah, I'm kind of chasing this reggae, R&B, soul, and cumbia feel today. So I'm going to continue on with that. Now we're going to listen to another pioneer of reggae music and rock steady, and that would be the Pioneers. They're a very important group, a vocal group formed in the mid-60s in Kingston, and they're mostly closely associated with Sidney Crooks and George Argott and Derek Crooks, although the lineup has changed, as they went on. So we're going to hear one of my favorite tunes, Caranapo, which that song is associated with a river in Trinidad and Tobago, and the name has like an indigenous Caribbean origin to it, which that immediately puts the song into a wider Caribbean cultural world rather than just Jamaica. It's kind of a Trinidad calypso-y thing. So let's get into the Pioneers doing Caranapo.

Okay. Shoo-rah. You won't catch me. I see you coming from miles and miles around, because I can see for miles. Anyway, this is the Underground Circus and on KGVM Bozeman, and that was Betty Wright doing Shoo-rah. Just love that song. Kind of just, you know, I can see you coming. I know what's going on. It's just a great song. Betty Wright, she was actually born Bessie Regina Norris in Miami, Florida in 1953. And she's known for, you know, big hits like that. But she was also a very great producer, arranger. She would go into the studio and just like lead the way and show people how to make hits. She was a hit maker for sure. And so I played that song. It kind of reminds me of summer as well. And all these songs maybe don't remind you of summer, but are just in that vein for me of a summer playlist, especially when we're talking about reggae and R&B, soul, cumbia. And it's great music to put on and have a barbecue grill out to. You know, I was doing that last night. Perfect for that. Shout out to my partner, Ross, who's probably traveling to Santa Cruz, California today on his journey, on his long journey to see music. I know he's constantly going and checking out live music, which is great. And then before Shoo-rah, we had Los Wemblers de Iquitos doing El Entutero. And they're another band from Lima, Peru. That early cumbia sound, really great. That has that Amazon psychedelic cumbia to it. I've been playing a lot of that kind of style today. That always reminds me of summer. All right. And we started that off with the Pioneers doing Caranapo. So I'm going to continue in the vein and play some more early reggae with the Harry J. All-Stars doing another great early song, and that would be Soul Scorcher.

All right, Double Dutch Bus by Frankie Smith on the Underground Circus, KGVM, Bozeman. And I love that song. That totally reminds me of being a kid. That song came out in 1981. Frankie Smith, he was born in Philadelphia, so it's the song's about Philly. You know, he was actually a songwriter. He wrote songs for OJs and Spinners, you know, through the 60s and 70s. But that was his moment to shine, the Double Dutch Bus, which kind of like, it's cool because it kind of takes a spin on Philadelphia street life. You know, growing up in Philly, it takes what is double Dutch jump rope, you know, jumping rope, double Dutch style, and then also pairs it up with the Philadelphia's SEPTA bus system, which is the Southern Eastern Pennsylvania Transportation Authority. And it puts both of those and kind of creates this little funky little fantasy. You know, he then like makes up his own little Izzle language in there, which I really like, and kind of just a great song. And like I said, it reminds me of the early 80s when all the style of music with Sugar Hill Gang and all that was coming out. Used to listen to this all the time on the radio. So yeah, so you're listening to the Underground Circus, and I am doing Chasing Summer Vibes with my summer playlist, which includes reggae and some cumbia and some soul and R&B. So I'm going to finish this set off because it's almost 12 o'clock, and I'm going to play a little bit more reggae for you with Culture. And one of their biggest hits from the late 70s, and a true great reggae song, Si Dema Cum, Culture. So everybody have a great Sunday, and I'll talk to you next Sunday. All right, and we'll be back with some more world music, some random country we'll pick, and we'll explore that country. So. But now let's hear some Culture, Si Dema Cum on KGBM Bozeman.

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1: Whether digging up a site or dusting off the archives, we bring you some of the most fascinating and cutting-edge research in history and archaeology, and discuss why it matters today. 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
0: and historians about how they bring the past alive.
1: Welcome to this week's edition of the show. I'm Nancy.
2: And I'm Crystal.
1: And we are co-hosts of The Dirt on the Past. This week, we are at the Extreme History Headquarters speaking via Zoom with Tim Urbaniak, who is in Billings, Montana. And we're going to be talking about historic inscriptions on the Northern Plains. So Tim, we're so glad to have you here today. Welcome.
3: Well, I'm glad to be here. Glad to be anywhere at this point.
1: Yeah, I wish you were actually here in the same room with us, but Zoom is good enough. So before we start in with questions, I want to start off by telling our listeners just a little bit about you. We always do this, give a little bit of a bio to about whoever we're interviewing. So Dr. Tim Urbaniak has an extensive background leading academic and volunteer projects applying technology to the documentation of historical and archaeological resources. His past projects have included rock art and historic inscription surveys, three-dimensional reconstructions of historic sites, digital imaging applications, and surveying technologies. Also desktop virtual reality, three-dimensional scanning, and applications of multimedia. I had the pleasure, actually, of having Tim come out with I think, your son-in-law and grandson, and you flew a drone over Fort Ellis when we had done salvage excavations out there, and we got this wonderful 3D map out of that. So that was very exciting. Tim Urbaniak holds a PhD in anthropology from the University of Montana, where he studied historic inscriptions and their role as a form of residual cultural communication. Dr. Urbaniak is now retired emeritus professor from teaching at MSU Billings and currently manages TRU, or True Technologies, LLC, an archaeological and anthropological research and consulting service. His research work exploring and documenting historic inscriptions continues along with additional writing projects that include his recently completed manuscript, entitled Men of the Cave, The Excavation of Empty Gulch, otherwise known as Pictograph and Ghost Cave. So we're definitely going to be circling back around to that through this discussion. We're very excited. So welcome, Tim.
3: Thank you.
0: Yeah, welcome, Tim. You know, and you've done some 3D scanning for some of the projects I've worked on as well at Fort Parker. You did some, and some photogrammetry at Fort Parker. And then Second Crow Indian Agency, you did some work there. And then also Nevada City, you did some work in Nevada City. You 3D scanned some buildings at Nevada City. So we've worked together quite a bit over the past many, many years on lots of different projects.
3: Well, there are a lot of great projects always going on in Montana, and a lot of great folks like you guys involved in them.
1: It's so nice. I feel like there's a lot of good collaboration in Montana. Surprising amount of archaeologists, but still we're pretty few and far between in the state. So it's nice when people can all get together and use each other's expertise on projects.
0: Right,
1: yeah.
0: Right. So, Tim, recently you did a presentation on historic inscriptions that I caught online. And on your first slide, on your first PowerPoint slide, you have a quote which read, quote, "Not all of our history is in museums. Some of it is written directly on the landscape of the American West," unquote. And I just loved that quote, and so I wanted to make mention of it today. And you specialize in historic inscriptions, so can you tell us a little bit about what you mean when you say that word, historic inscriptions?
3: Okay. Well, in general, historic inscriptions are comprised of names and dates and imagery and other messages that are either inscribed or painted onto the landscape of the this is a worldwide phenomenon, but the ones I've focused mostly on are in the American West and on the Northern Plains. And these historic inscriptions, well, you know, like rock art, you need to have rocks if you're going to leave a message there. And there, even though we do have historic inscriptions on granite and other materials, they're most commonly found on sandstone structures. So the earliest are associated with the contact period, you know, when existing cultures encountered new people on that landscape. And as a communication form, it represents a tradition from what is largely referred to as rock art, you know, bringing those forms of communication on the landscape into the contemporary. When we talk about bringing that into the contemporary, we often engage part of the conversation of, you know, what constitutes historic as opposed to vandalism.
1: Right.
3: And so I try to look at some of this from a larger, well, of course, an anthropological communication view, you know, to leave the emotion of vandalism out of it and look at the communication that's taking place and whether it's continuing the same or whether it is evolving across time.
1: Okay, so you've brought up a couple of really interesting points there that we want to unpack with a couple questions here. So I want to start by saying you actually did your doctoral research on this topic, and I think I heard you give a talk about it right after you had received your degree and written your dissertation. And I don't know if you confined your research for your dissertation mostly to Montana, but that's sort of the way I remember it, even if that's not right. You can correct me when you answer. But I'm interested in you talking about some of the inscriptions that you found, because I find it very fascinating to think about what indigenous people in the area chose to put on rock, how and what to mark it, versus then once you start getting, I mean, we had people before Lewis and Clark who were Euro-American out here moving through the landscape, but then we have such a documented history of Lewis and Clark coming out and moving through the landscape. I'm interested in then, as Euro-Americans came through and decided to leave marks, carve marks, and I don't know if they painted marks on rocks, how did they do it and what did they do? So what were you noticing as any continuity or differences culturally with what Euro-Americans left on the Northern Plains versus what we see with indigenous cultures that lived here?
3: Well, you know, some of the continuity has to do with, you know, symbolism. You know, for instance, hands. In rock art, we have a lot of hands. They're incised, they're painted, there are a lot of things. However you want to phrase it, Euro-Americans, Europeans, you know, they did the same thing. Once the contact period had came, that is, we had, you know, horses and rifles began to appear in the rock art. You know, there's a lot of rock art about horses. And that's the same with, you know, the 1800s, especially up into the early 1900s and kind of the end of the homesteading area. We see a lot of horses that were carved by the homesteaders. You know, the horse was important to the indigenous. The horse is important to the homesteaders.
1: So homesteaders were carving horse imagery into rocks?
3: Absolutely.
1: Oh,
3: absolutely.
1: That's fascinating. I didn't know that.
3: And dogs and birds and and cattle. You know, we find just, you know, like the longhorn, the head of them, some are just inscribed. Some are very detailed, and, you know, in a bas relief type of thing. There's one I'd like to try and track down. If any of your listeners know where it is, there's rumor of a full-sized longhorn carved on a sandstone boulder up somewhere near Fort Peck.
1: Wow, a full size. That would be amazing.
3: I've heard stories about it, but I've not seen it.
1: All right, well, maybe we can reach some people with the podcast. That's fascinating.
3: You know, but both is a generalized group. Well, really, even, you know, the pre-contact into the contact era, into the historic and contemporary, something that really runs as a thread through that is that a lot of it is about identity. You know, what is their identity? You know, were they a warrior? Were they a soldier? Are they on the Oregon Trail, but they're still identifying as someone from Illinois? And we see a lot of that along places like the Oregon Trail. Very common for them to put their name, when they were there, and really where they're from. And they're again, they're continuing to identify as being from these other towns. The military inscriptions, and there's quite a cluster of them on the Northern Plains. And when I say Northern Plains, I'm kind of talking about this nebulous area. It probably goes south about as far as the Oregon Trail and north until we start running out of sandstone type things. You know, so it's kind of a formless area that, you know, that I've really focused on. But like, again, like the military, if they were out here and it's 1876 and they're, you know, in some campaign, when they would carve their name, and they did, most commonly they'd carve their name, their rank, the unit they're with, you know. So again, it's identity that is, you know, it's me, I'm here, this is who I am. So whether it appears in that shape or someone with a large shield that has the particular you know, the design of their clan or whatever, is there still identity embedded in this, you know, in this form of communication?
1: Okay, so a lot about identity. I mean, I think I always think about names as being something that Euro-Americans are going to leave behind, but you've seen much more than that. Obviously, people are creating animals and things too that were homesteading the area. But then just thinking of it more as your identity, not just as an individual necessarily, but your identity as part of a specific group that you're moving through with or that you belong to, there'd be a lot of continuity then with some of the things that we see in indigenous rock art in the region.
3: Yes. And we see this clustering. Again, whether it's the military in the late 1800s or people from the Civilian Conservation Corps, you know, we find those inscriptions, and that's how they're identifying. The USGS, we see that.
1: What do you think?
3: Some of this, you know, some of this, I talk about a lot of this being inscribed, and it certainly is. The paint that was used, we do find pigment-based historic, you know, inscriptions, as it were. A lot of those are along the Oregon Trail where they were using axle grease. They would use axle grease as paint or paint that they were traveling with.
1: Wow.
3: Leave things. Much more expedient, much
1: quicker. So use what's available right there.
3: Yes. What
1: they knew it would work. And does that last as long, or does it last longer? Is it a good material to use?
3: They're still there.
1: Yeah. Mm. Wow.
3: They're still there, you know. And some of those, you know, we use the same tools to study and analyze them as well. Like in rock art, with pigment material, the D-stretch plug-in is very, very commonly used. And of course, that works for a painted, you know, whether it's, again, their name and the date, or, you know, when we transitioned into what they now call ghost signs, where they would put, you know, signs along the roads right on the rock.
0: So, Tim, explain a little bit about what D-stretch is for folks out there who don't know what that means.
3: D-stretch is an addition to an open source software, so anybody can have the imaging software. But the name of the gentleman that wrote it certainly needs to be acknowledged, but I can't recall it right now. But this plugin. In rock art, for instance, we have painted figures that have become very, very faded. They're very tough to see. or likewise with a historic inscription that was painted. It's mostly gone. This lets you bring that image into the software, and you can enhance different parts of the spectrum. So things like blacks and reds and yellows, they really leap out at you. They're really emphasized. And through this software, then you can see things that you can't otherwise see in your photos.
0: Okay.
3: By enhancement.
0: Is the gentleman's name John Harmon?
3: That is, yes.
0: Okay. John Harmon.
3: John Harmon.
0: The one who wrote
1: and this
0: that.
1: Is something that is can be available to anybody.
3: Yes.
1: I remember you talking about that. You are listening to The Dirt on the Past with co-hosts Crystal Alegria and Nancy Mahoney on KGVM Bozeman or wherever you find your podcasts. We're speaking today with Dr. Tim Urbaniak about his research on historic inscriptions on the Northern Plains. Now, Tim, we've skipped over a question I'd like to ask everybody, and yeah. I think you're somebody in particular, because you got your PhD later in life, like me, I'm interested in how you got interested in archaeology and anthropology. What were you doing in your life that eventually led you to go back and get a degree, a doctoral degree in archaeology?
3: Wow. This is a career long story.
1: All right. Well, go ahead and tell it. We'll edit it if we have to.
3: Let me make it.
0: The Cliff
3: brief.
0: Notes version. Yeah, the Cliff Notes version.
3: I started out in industry, and industry brought me into computing.
1: What industry?
3: Actually, structural steel, industrial okay. structural steel.
1: Wow.
3: Refineries and power plants, doing the details for fabrication. You basically okay. dissect the building and do drawings of each individual piece so that the people in the shop can build it.
1: Fantastic. Okay.
3: And so I did that for about a decade. And then in the 80s, there was an economic turndown. The company closed. And at the same time, a teaching position arose at our local vocational school. It was not part of the university then. And I had an opportunity to teach. And my dad had been a career-long teacher.
1: Oh.
3: Taught high school biology. And I think he taught physics once in a while, too. But he taught science classes in Forsyth and retired through there. And of course, you know, you always kind of want to follow in your folks' footsteps, you know, a little bit. And well, here was an opportunity. I didn't have a degree at the time, but I had an opportunity to go into teaching. So I took the lowest paying job I could possibly find. And
1: a typical of an archaeologist, I know.
3: And I had always been interested in this because Dad went out and collected fossils and did
1: okay.
3: field research. And, you know, of course, as a lot of people do in Montana, go up north of Forsyth on a ranch somewhere, walk around and look for arrowheads,
1: yep.
3: you know. And,
1: yep.
3: and so I was familiar with the outdoors. Well, as our teaching or as our school transitioned into the university system and into the higher ed model, we were all encouraged to get further degrees and everything. And at that time, I became interested in I was brought into teaching because of my computer skills. Not a lot of people had it then. And I continued to build on that with every new technology that would come along. And I had been in the commercial world. I had actually had my own company as well doing structural steel. So I was still familiar with that. And I didn't want to draw another house. I didn't want to work on another structural project. Mm. I had done that. So I started turning all of these technology tools towards historical and archaeological research. You know, if I'm going to 3D model a building, I wanted to have it be, you know, the Bear Mansion by Martinsdale, which a student group did one year. We've got a nice 3D model of, you know, the Moss Mansion downtown. Yeah, you know, through the years, we got a LIDAR model of Bannock.
1: Wow.
3: You know, so it kept engaging these projects, whereas the new technologies would come. That's how I would bend it.
0: Right.
3: And so with my own, continuing my own education, I just kept plugging things in and I kept picking up degrees. And when we started offering associates, I got an associate's and got a bachelor's and I got a master's. And my master's is in communication with an emphasis in public relations.
1: Interesting.
3: And I had no desire to ever work in public relations, although it really fit with archaeology and history, because working with the Forest Service, working with the projects you do, I mean, that background hasn't hurt me at all.
0: Oh, I bet that's been really important to have. Yeah.
3: But even with a master's in public relations, you can't sign reports. Mm. You can't be the researcher. You're not the primary. And so I wanted to go further. I had done some work with the U of M and with the anthropology department on projects, and was asked if I wanted to apply for the doctoral program. And I did, and I'll be darned, they took me in.
1: Fantastic.
3: And so
1: wow.
3: I just kept going. Once I started going to school, I guess I just couldn't stop.
1: Did you know you wanted to do historic inscriptions, or did you just sort of know you wanted to use some aspect of technology that you already knew and apply it to
3: archaeology? Well, I became involved with, and again, then with volunteers and students and all of that, started doing sanctioned rock art research probably now about 25, 27 years ago.
0: Hmm.
3: And, you know, there are a lot of pretty heavy hitters in rock art research. If you're going to compete for projects and compete for grants, you know, are you going to go up against the Lowendorfs and the, and, you know, the Greers and the Kaisers? And, you know, it can be very competitive. But one thing I noticed, not just because of the money, but most of these other inscriptions are being ignored. They, in a lot of cases, weren't being recorded. In some cases, they were being destroyed. There are cases where these rock art conservatives in the name of conservation have removed inscriptions from the 1800s from rock art sites, you know, would clearly over, you know, the historic threshold and in some cases even into the 100-year threshold. And I saw that. And the people that I worked with out in the field, these ranchers and community people, in a lot of cases, this was great-great-grandpa's inscription.
0: All right.
3: This was somebody who founded the town. This was, it became evident to me that these were very, very important to people and weren't being studied. And I saw an opportunity there.
1: Absolutely.
3: Now, I will say that my wife has summed up my historic inscription career by saying that it's easy to rise to the top of a field when you're the only one in it.
0: You know? Leave it to Cindy.
1: You're a pioneer. That's the other way to look at it. You're a pioneer in the field. You opened up a whole new field.
3: But we do see more people doing historic inscription research.
1: Mm-hmm.
3: There are some great folks studying historic inscriptions in association with and in addition to the indigenous rock art in Australia. This is something that's being looked at and is at other places around the world. So I think, again, I think we're starting to see this more as part of a larger system and a far, far older system of communication than what it was originally thought to be.
1: Hmm. And I love that you talk about it as a system of communication. I remember you talking about that in your lecture, and that kind of always leads me to that question of what compels people to do it. I mean, I think people have that same question about what compelled people to make those Paleolithic paintings, you know, in Europe, deep inside caves. But what might compel people as they're coming out west to stop at a sandstone face that may or may not have had indigenous, you know, images on it already, and decide to put something on it? What are your thoughts about that, since you've spent so much time studying this?
3: I think that it, you know, with the people that came west and did this, I think a small argument can be made for domination. You know, like you know, there's a shield figure and a rancher from 1887 puts their name and a date over the top of it.
1: Mm-hmm.
3: You know, it could be viewed that, you know, that they're, you know, we're dominant now. They're gonna put theirs over the top. And again, culturally, when you look at that, that's a phenomenon that has happened through all cultures worldwide.
0: Mm-hmm.
3: You know, rock art, whatever, Romans, everybody has done it.
1: Sure.
3: But I think a much bigger part of that is a communication with that landscape. You know, they're in a new landscape with new actors. They want to tie to that. You know, they want to feel that they're part of it. Mm-hmm. And I think that's what happened years ago. Not many years ago, but there was an incident at Pompey's Pillar, mm-hmm. where a traveling musician, there was a male and female traveling musicians, and well, they had gotten to the point where they were an item, you know, and I think maybe she was European or something, even, you know, and they ended up carving, I think he carved their initials on Pompey's Pillar. They were caught on camera, they were tracked down, they were fined. Not enough in my view, but, you know, why would you do that? Why would you go to a national monument and do this? Well, I believe that they were exhibiting and experiencing what some of these pioneers did. They're out here. The place is spectacular. It's unbelievable, the feelings you get. That combined with the fact that they had this new relationship, you know, they're bubbling. They're on top of the world. They want to do something to commemorate the time, commemorate the spot.
1: Yeah,
3: so even though it's illegal, you know, not right. sanctioned, I understand the compulsion.
0: So the reason that people were so outraged, of course, is because there's another inscription on Pompey's Pillar. William Clark inscribed his name just a few hundred years before that. So that's why people were was it close to the William Clark inscription or was it not?
3: I think it was.
0: Okay.
3: I think it was. I mean, that inscription's under glass and everything,
0: yeah.
3: But I think it seems to me it was on a panel very near there.
0: Okay.
3: First of all, when Clark put his inscription there, he put it on a panel over some red pigment figures.
0: Right, right.
3: You know, so
0: that were indigenous, that the indigenous people had put there a few hundred
3: years. Define irony. Mm-hmm. You know, mm-hmm. To be prosecuted for putting an inscription on a pillar known for thousands of people putting their inscription there. You know, it's almost laughable. I don't condone it, but I think I understand it.
0: Yeah, and I love that. That's what I wanted you to talk about too, is this idea of graffiti versus historic inscriptions versus rock art, you know, and we see it happening kind of over and over again.
1: Yeah, do we call it vandalism, graffiti, rock art, inscription? What are we, you know, there's that whole slippery connected slope.
0: Right, right.
1: Yeah.
0: So maybe you could just kind of talk a little bit more about that as well.
3: Well, and again, it is a slippery slope. You know, when we say vandalism, we're talking about a deliberate act, you know, a deliberate act to deface or do harm, you know, whether what it says is to do harm or whether just by its placement does harm. Mm. And there have been some instances in social media lately that one has popped up in Moab,
0: right.
3: Where a fairly well-known panel has been recently defaced. You know, well, that's part of the problem with this being a communication form. You know, is it saying something about us? Is it saying something about our culture right now? Oh, I think it is. Mm-hmm. I think for most definitely it is, you know, so I may have drifted off track of where we were heading.
0: I love how you say that, you know, that it really, it's a way of communication, but it's also it will tell future people about what was happening now in 2021. And, you know, with that case in Moab, you know, it does show what people are thinking at this time and place. So that's interesting. But it is vandalism in that circumstance in Moab.
3: I believe it is.
0: Yeah.
3: If it were somewhere and it survives on a rock somewhere around a corner for over 50 years, well, that will become historic.
0: Right, mm-hmm. right.
3: You know, that is the lens when things pass through to become historic is 50 years. You know, and then there are some other standards that come in at 100 years, which also encompasses this. But you know, and I love there's a court case from South Dakota where somebody put their name and a date on a rock art panel, and they knew who it was. It was a local. They went to court. Their argument was that, you know, well, in 50 years or wherever it was in the court case, in 47 years, it'll become historic. And the judge, when he delivered the guilty verdict, said, oh, you know, you missed it by 47 years.
0: You know? Right, right.
3: So, you know, and again, the intent, there's so much, I've found so much emotion wrapped up in some of these.
1: Yeah.
3: You know, think of the simple things. You know, somebody goes, whether it's on a tree or on a cliff, they put their initials plus the other initials, and they put the heart symbol around it.
1: Mm-hmm. Right.
3: You know, the heart symbol itself has an implied meaning that is particular pretty much to just our culture. Right. Because it doesn't really look like the human heart. And if you didn't know it was associated with love, you wouldn't know that. So it's a learned symbology. And, you know, that's another communication track you can go down. But we don't find them just like that. We find them where, you know, two of the initials have been scrubbed from the rock and two more put there.
0: Mm-hmm.
3: That's interesting.
1: Yeah.
3: Something happened. While we were doing recording all of the inscriptions, and there are many, in Medicine Rock State Park in the eastern part of the state.
1: Yeah.
3: During one session when we were recording, you know, there's people come and go to the park. Well, there was a couple, and they had, like, Illinois plates. They pulled in, and they're over, and they're walking around one of the landforms and everything, and then, you know, they're looking and pointing and looking and pointing. And so I drifted over and, you know, introduced myself and said, I saw you over here. What? You know, just what prompted you to stop here? Is it an interest? Is it a thing? Well, you know, we were both went to high school locally here. You know, she was in Ekalaka and he was in Baker or whatever, and they met and eventually got married and they moved away. Well, in high school, whatever, they carved their initials on the rock.
1: Were they looking for their initials?
3: They don't come back to Montana very often, but when they do, they always go there. They always find their initials, and they always carve them in a little deeper again.
1: And their grandchildren will be excited to see that. I mean, that's such an interesting story, because you feel like it's a wonderful way to, as you were saying, sort of communicate, commemorate when people are having big emotions or big connections, especially to that landscape. And then it translates, transfers over generations. So it is a difficult thing to sort of parse out these historic inscriptions, recent descriptions, graffiti. I thought that was what was, to me, fascinating when I saw your talk. And I thought, how have we not paid attention as anthropologists and archaeologists to this more than we had, you know? So good for you. Mm-hmm. Yeah.
0: So, Tim, I have a question for you. What's the oldest historic inscription you've ever found?
3: Well, the oldest. We have a series of them, mostly from eastern Montana, that I refer to as problematics. You know, we don't have documentation on them. We don't know who did them. You know, the question of, are they authentic? Well, for instance, we've recorded, I believe, five that are of 1776. Now, we know there were people out here. We know there were European people out here.
1: Yeah.
3: You can look at a group of five, and first of all, you can assume that if we've got five, there's more.
1: Mm.
3: But then you look at where they are, and I mean, we don't have a dating method for when a rock was carved, you know, yet.
1: It's not old enough. There's no lichen on it. There's not a good enough patina. You can't tell with
3: these. And I mean, there is lichen and stuff on some of them, but right. 1776 is, of those five, there's one, maybe two of them that I look at, and they're like, they just look too new to me.
1: Mm.
3: They just don't look right. They look too new.
1: Hmm.
3: The other three, they're old, and they're where you think they would be. They're in the travel corridors. It's hidden up in the back of a shelter of a sandstone cave. So it hasn't been weathering. It hasn't been out, you know, everywhere. So, I mean, we have them back there. I'd like to find something from what was his name? Verendre?
0: Yeah.
3: I mean, probably pronouncing that wrong, you know, that came out in the 1700s, but.
0: Yeah,
3: but we know folks were here, and we've got a few inscriptions from them. But we, you know, 1803. We've got two 1803s. There's an 1801. You know, again, they predate Clark. So again, anything.
1: Do you know who they? Do you know who they are? Yeah,
3: we don't. Okay, I mean, we don't know who they are yet.
0: Yes. Yeah. Right.
1: I keep thinking there'd be a diary there somewhere where someone's like, and then I carved in the year, you know, at this spot, and Tim Urbaniak will find it in 200 years, you know. So, Tim, we're going to do a quick station break. You are listening to The Dirt on the Past with co-hosts Crystal Alegria and Nancy Mahoney on KGVM Bozeman or wherever you find your podcasts. We're speaking today with Dr. Tim Urbaniak about his research on historic inscriptions on the Northern Plains. Go ahead.
0: So, Tim, just one more question about historic inscriptions. Well, not really historic inscriptions, but ghost signs. You mentioned ghost signs earlier, and I love ghost signs on historic buildings in downtown areas. And maybe you could just speak a little bit about what ghost signs are and why you find them fascinating, because I know you do as well.
3: Well, yeah, I do. I mean, they carry, you know, they carry artistic style with them, and so they represent different periods. But the ghost signs, they would like to put advertising on buildings, just paint directly on the walls, often rock walls or sandstone block walls or brick. And the same tools that we use to enhance rock art can often be used to enhance those and bring them back. Except one in downtown Billings that I've been messing with for a couple of years, and I just can't get it. You know, along the roadways, they would paint these signs just on the rock surfaces. And so a lot of those are faded as well. And the only way we can see them is if we use these enhancement tools.
0: And those are often advertisements on the rock walls along, you know, highways and roadways.
3: Yes. Yeah. They would advertise clothing stores or a nursery or something, so that people would see them as they were driving. And you know, they didn't have billboards yet, so it was a convenient place to put a message.
1: You had a canvas, a natural canvas.
0: I've always wanted to do a ghost sign tour here in Bozeman of all of our ghost signs on our historic buildings, and you know, some of them. I notice year by year, some of them fade away, but some of them become brighter for some reason too. You know, they change over time. So it's interesting how sometimes I'll be walking down and I'll notice one that I've never seen before. And I don't know why that is. Maybe it's the sun. Maybe it's the sun on it or something, or the shade.
1: Lighting.
3: Well, that's very true. I mean, just like rock art, there are rock art panels where, you know, we've been recording and then the sun changes and you look at it and you can't even really see it anymore. You know, it's so dependent on lighting. And I think with ghost signs, it can depend on your viewing angle as relative to the angle of the weather, you know, as to how it's, you know, like on bricks, it's eroding them from a particular direction. So some angles can be better than others to look at them.
0: That makes sense.
1: So, Tim, before we get to your work on pictograph and ghost caves, where we have lots of pictographs to talk about there, I wanted to quickly ask you about the well-known panel. I want to say it's in the Billings Airport, maybe, that potentially seems to show a boat going down the Yellowstone that may have had Clark in it or Lewis and...
3: Yes.
1: Sacagawea. Yeah, could you talk a little bit about that and describe it for people who haven't seen it or people who aren't from Montana and what you know about it? Yeah. That comes from 30 Mile Mesa, is that right, originally?
3: Yes. Yep. Northeast of Billings. Northeast of Billings toward Roundup. It's been referred to as the Explorer
1: panel,
3: petroglyph. It is incised. It's not real deep. It's incised on the patina of the sandstone surface, and it has a boat that appears to be a dugout canoe. There are two adult figures, if I'm remembering it correctly. There are two adult figures standing in it, and I believe there's a smaller figure holding a baby, or is said to be holding a baby.
1: Yeah.
3: There are some horse figures beside it that are near it. There's one tall, appears to be an indigenous figure standing to the right of it. So it's kind of a collection. You've got the boat and these people standing in it, and these horses beside it, and a couple other people outside the boat. And of course, the story around Billings is Clark. They weren't quite down the Yellowstone to Billings yet, but Clark's crew, they had their horses taken from them, and so they built dugouts and continued down the river. And so it's believed that that panel represents the Clark leg of the expedition after they built the boat and they took their horses and they're heading down the river.
0: Hmm. So why is that panel in the Billings Airport?
3: Billings Airport.
0: Is that what you said?
1: I wasn't sure where it was.
3: Yeah.
1: I think it's... it's not... It hasn't been moved. I think there's just a representation of it.
3: There could be picture of it there. Okay.
1: Yeah.
0: Gotcha.
1: Do you think I'm just curious. Do you think that's what it is and it represents? And do you think there's a way to date it to know whether it comes from that time period?
3: I don't think we can... we really can't date it exactly. Again, we just don't have that technological tool yet, I'll say. There have been some things done with rock art and dating rock art based on surface patina and things like that, but it's not usually deployed on historic inscriptions yet. From what I know about it, I think it can tell you more about older things than it can about newer things. But, you know, having been to it a couple times and looked at it and studied it, yeah, I think it is what that is. I mean, it was certainly indigenous done. You know, the style for that period and the artwork, it completely fits. You know, the people look the way the people should look. The horses look the way the horses should look.
1: Mm.
3: I think it would have been, you know, a major event to them.
1: Mm-hmm.
3: You know, not only the taking of the horses, but to seeing these people traveling through, you know, something worthy of documenting.
1: Mm-hmm.
3: I
1: think, is it Joseph Kramer wrote an article about it that's in Archaeology in Montana. And am I wrong that Stu Connor may have written about it or spoke about it at one point too?
3: He may have.
1: Okay.
3: I don't recall.
1: I feel like we've had a fair amount of avocational archaeologists talk about it or write about it, but other than that, and it's not in a place that's necessarily easy for the public to see, which is perhaps why there's a representation of it in a public space.
3: Yeah.
1: So moving from that to your manuscript, I'm so excited about the work you've done on Pictograph and Ghost Caves and the WPA World Progress Administration projects there. And I've come to think of as a real expert on understanding the history of those excavations, the place itself. I know you've worked with Sarah Scott, who we had on the podcast earlier. We talked to her about some of the radiocarbon date work she had done and that she had worked with you in sorting out some of the complicated stratigraphy there, especially at Pictograph Cave. So I've asked you to be on my doctoral committee, which you agreed to do, and we were able to share some resources, which was great fun, because I've been working on things and you've been writing a manuscript, as we referred to earlier, called Men of the Cave, which is such a great title, and we'll get back to that. But I wanted to ask you more specifically about the pictographs in Pictograph Cave, because we haven't talked about that in previous podcasts. There's over 100 pictographs that are either red, white, or black in those pigments. And they're not necessarily easy to see if a visitor goes now to Pictograph Cave State Park, but they are important, and we do know some things about that. And part of that comes from your work.

0: Black is a major pigment, a little bit of white pigment. As far as the age of them, I don't have my direct source in front of me here, but I want to say that I believe Larry Lohendorf had some fragments from the fallen turtle
1: Right,
0: figure
1: right.
0: dated around 2000
1: I
0: BP,
1: think that's about right.
0: before present, somewhere around there. So we know they're at least that old. The older figures, the charcoal, some of them are large shield figures, where you see a large circle and probably a design on the shield, and then you see another circle above it that's the head sticking out and perhaps a weapon sticking out and the legs and feet below. These older figures are generally referred to as pre-contact because before the horses came, the shields were large, large enough to hide behind if you were hunting or whatever.
1: And we see those shield figures in a lot of other places as well,
0: Yes.
1: sort of in on the northern plains, up into Canada, down into Wyoming, and other places too. So it kind of ties Pictograph Cave into that larger regional. Yeah, so there's some of those as well.
0: And then, things were superimposed over the tops of other things. Things from their lives. Pictures of buffalo, a wolf attacking a buffalo or bison, bison, however you want to phrase it. Deer, elk. Eventually, flintlock rifles, and then horses. Some of that material done in red ochre, which is ground up iron oxide that was used as pigment. So in general, you see the darker black figures in the back. They're the older ones, and as they become newer, you see more of a use of the red pigment. There are, let's say, around 100 figures in the cave. The exact number is maybe a discussion, because the numbers that people mostly refer to as the numbering system used by Malloy when he came in late in the project and finished up the documentation. And on those numbers, I think those numbers is like 124 or something like that that it goes up to. Well, if you really inspect those, like there'd be a shield with some figures inside of it. It's recorded once as the whole thing, and then it's also recorded as the only the shield and then only the figures inside of it. Well, now it's not one number, it's three. We see a couple different clusters. Like there's a cluster where there's like a deer or an antelope with like three spears or arrows going into it. Whoever drew that, when they were replicating the artwork, it's done twice. And then it's done a third time where it's in association with another one by it. So when we talk about the exact number of figures in there, the numbering system is a little bit nebulous because, it's this one, but it's also part of that one, but it's recorded again as this one. And I also ran across that, we call it Pictograph Cave, being painted figures. Some of the figures, when I looked at the original recording over in Missoula, where it's stored in the library, there are a couple of the figures that they were incised. There were petroglyphs there as well that were carved into the cave. Not many, but there were a
1: It's
0: couple.
1: certainly soft enough sandstone, that Eagle Formation sandstone. Also, I think one of the things I had not realized until I started trying to write about it and working with you is that, as you noted, the way they had been drawn by whatever artist, I forget who it was that Malloy was working with, they were all kind of drawn as individual things. And so the representation of one image to another, the placement overall was not recorded. So some of your work was being able to kind of show what the panel would look like, even with all its overlaps, but how those things may have been placed in relationship to each other purposefully, that contextual information wasn't something then that was captured in Malloy's time. Is that right?
0: Well, that is something that was said about Pictograph Cave for many, many years. that when they recorded the individual figures,

0: Some people say they were traced. They were not. They were drawn onto brown butcher paper, so of course you can't trace through that. But when they were drawn and checked for accuracy, it was individual figures. And again, well, where were they? I don't know. It's faded. Some of them can't be seen anymore. So I did a research project. I started with some students, and then got bigger. And then of course students, doggone it, they graduate and take off. And so you got which is great. But I just kept it going until I had placed as many figures on a current photograph of the back wall of the cave as I could, having the right overlay, what was superimposed, and having their placement correct. And this was done by examining as many old photographs as I could get my hands on. And if we're to say the number, if we were to say, well, there's 100 different figures, I was successful in getting probably 80 of them back on the wall. Yeah, which I thought was great. And some of the other ones were just, it's a single swirl shape. Well, you just can't see it anymore. Where was it? You don't know. You don't even have a place to look. You don't. Well, then years after this project, doing some work with the University of Montana and their curation center, we were scanning on a large scanner the original strata drawings of the project. The original sections that were drawn throughout the stations. And one of my students came to me that was helping with this project with a big sheet, and he said, "Hey, isn't this something you've been looking for?" Well, a large sheet of graph paper had some markings on it and station points and station marks. Well, of course, they've had surveying class. I taught some surveying at the time. This was a document in our language. This is in drafting language. We looked at it, and work study Gary looked at it and said, "I think this is what you're looking for." Well, yeah, it was a surveyor's map to where every individual figure was on the back wall.
1: So they had plotted each of the one that they wrote out individually or drawn individually, they actually had plotted where it was on a map relative to. That's fantastic.
0: They did. They did. And so we now have that map. That's a project I need to get back to one of
1: That's
0: these days
1: Malloy, I tell
0: because
1: you, he was
0: I can put them all
1: meticulous.
0: on there now.
1: Yeah, no, he was meticulous, and it's just it, that's what it takes is going back through these archives. It's fascinating. You are listening to The Dirt on the Past with co-hosts Crystal Alegria and Nancy Mahoney on KGVM Bozeman or wherever you find your podcasts. We're speaking today with Dr. Tim Urbaniak about his research on historic inscriptions on the Northern Plains. One of the things I found amusing, whether I should or not, when I was reading Oscar Lewis's notes, and he talks about, some of the images that are on the back wall, and he draws a couple, and some of them are kind of this double oval and a few sort of little hairy things off the edge of them, and he'll write, apparently, this is female genitalia. And I just thought, for a guy like that to be able to, like,
2: Interesting.
1: it just was not, like, I thought, I'm not sure who told him that or where that came from. I think it's quite right. There's several representations like that. But I just thought that couldn't have been easy for him to take notes on that or necessarily to tell anybody on a tour. It just didn't seem like his, I mean, maybe that's just me reading into Oscar Lewis a little too much, Tim, but I just thought, he's not the kind of guy that would ever probably draw female genitalia on something, much less, probably talk about it. Just
0: Well, it's and I've thought of, working on that book, making it as factual as possible and having as many facts, as defensible as possible. But I've also come to think of it in like a movie sense, if it was ever made into a movie, Sam Elliott as Oscar Lewis,
1: Totally.
0: kind of
1: Totally.
0: thing. And so
1: Suspenders.
0: imagine these guys standing against the back wall, and you're like, "Well, I don't know, it could be a bug, I don't
1: Could be, but maybe not. Yeah, so I loved some of those interpretations that wove their way into his notes. So clearly there was conversation around it and things like that. But I wanted to ask you, too, about sort of the current state of things at Pictograph Cave is that for most folks, it's not easy to see them if they visit today. And I've heard that when there has been a rain and some water has seeped in sort of through the sandstone, that they can, those images can become much more vibrant again, which may have happened all the time in the past, too, that they were faded and then would get vibrant over time. And so I know there's been some talk now and then about should these be reconstructed? Should there be something that the Fish, Wildlife, and Parks or State Parks does to enhance the ability for people to view them, just to reconstruct them or to salvage them? So what are your thoughts on that? Because that's a tough one for me. I think the cave itself is amazing. But it's hard for people to understand the full spectacle of what it must have looked like even 100, 200 years ago.
0: And over many years, we've had these conversations. I've had conversations with different state parks people. And it was brought up in advisory meetings years ago. Well, maybe we should have an artist just come paint over them again so people can see it.
2: Oh, boy. I was here.
0: Every archaeologist cringes, you know, when you hear that. One of the things that original poster really helped people do was locate where they should be looking. Because if you don't really know where things are, it's tough to see very subtle things.
2: Mm-hmm.
0: Because there's a lot of stuff that is still there. Two ideas that I don't think ever got implemented, but I think would still be good ideas. One would be if you go to some historic sites, they'll have these little peephole tubes where, and then the battle took place over on this ridge over there. If you get on the peephole tube and look, it'll, show you
1: it
0: where
1: it superimposes it in your view on the landscape. It, okay.
2: Or just points you right to the spot.
0: Yes. If you look through the little tube,
1: gotcha.
0: You're looking at the horse.
1: Gotcha.
0: It's right there.
1: Can focus you in on what's still visible. Yeah.
0: I think another really good idea, maybe even better than that, would be if you could get some sort of a projector system, maybe with a low density laser that wouldn't actually hurt anything, but just, project a thing. And you could have it, you could even have an audio thing there with it where you start with the older figures in the back projecting them. Where they go.
2: That'd be amazing.
1: Can you imagine doing that at night?
0: Tell the story.
1: It'd be amazing.
0: And I think that'd be a cool deal. They're probably getting a bunch of money here recently. They ought to maybe consider that.
2: Yeah, that's good. Maybe I'll send this to them and they can listen.
1: Exactly. Let's just put it out there and share it with everyone. I love that idea, though. That would be a really fun project get people to collaborate on.
2: Yeah, and then you could through time, too, that it's hard when you look at rock art sometimes because it's all just one dimension.
1: Mm-hmm.
2: But this could really show, like you said, those darker images that are older and then the lighter and then the more recent. That would make it easier to understand how a cave like Pictograph Cave or a rock art panel kind of changes over time. It's just not the static thing that we see today, but how it's very dynamic and the additions over time that we can see through dating methods and in different ways.
0: Well, I think, they've certainly got some, one of the continuing challenges out at Pictograph Cave, for the folks that manage it are, the continuing rock falls, the cliffs continue to degrade, things continue to affect the rock art it continues to be a challenge to keep the public safe and to try and keep things from deteriorating. But the honest truth is there's not much you can do to prevent the deterioration of this rock art.
2: Right.
1: Right. Even in a cave, usually you get some better preservation, but not this is such a shallow cave and that sandstone is so friable there. So, Tim, I want to ask you about a couple of other things. So your manuscript that you have finished, you have called Men of the Cave. Tell us about the title.
0: Oh, I've actually gotten grief from at least one other female archaeologist.
1: Oh, I'm not giving you grief. I love the title. Sorry, go ahead.
0: No, rightfully so. I mean, you know, certainly in our contemporary, you know, in our time, you know, being quite gender specific like that is a calculated social risk. And so an archaeologist that I respect very highly, and I don't want to mention her specifically as Halcyon, but I will. You know, they called me on that. Men of the cave, huh? Men, yeah, doing man stuff, you know. And yeah, I've given that serious consideration. And I think it's right, but I think I've made up for it.
1: Yeah.
0: I think I've made up for it. And by doing that and researching this story, I've been able to uncover a very significant person in Montana archaeology that has largely gone unnoticed, I think, in our history. And so I think I can make up for the title.
1: Yeah.
2: So Tim, maybe tell us a little bit, because I think I know who you're talking about when you say that you found this one person. And you mentioned that I was posting about our new documentary project on Facebook called The Story of Us. And it's about, we're going to focus in on some women who are featured in this documentary that are important women in Montana's history. And you mentioned on there a woman whose name is Catherine McCann. And Nancy, you know who this is, but I didn't know who this was. And so I did a little digging into Catherine McCann and found her very interesting. So is that who you're talking about? And then can you tell us a little bit about her and explain her role in Montana history?
0: Well, the Men of the Cave title actually comes from, I'll drop back to that for just a second.
2: Okay, yep.
0: When they first began the excavation, the sanctioned excavation, the men that stayed out there stayed in Ghost Cave.
1: Mm-hmm.
0: And that's where they lived for that first summer. And there was a huge tourism boom. This was highly advertised as something for tourists to see. And a lot of people were coming. Thousands of people came to see this excavation. And so the newspapers would say things about going out, you know, come on out and see the cavemen, because they were living in the cave.
2: The workers that were excavating at Pictograph Cave lived out there.
0: Yes.
2: Okay, yeah, gotcha. Yeah.
1: They had some bunk beds in Ghost Cave. They had a cooking area, kitchen area set up. I mean, it was pretty amazing. There's only one photo I've really ever seen, one or two photos. But but you could imagine that would be just as much a curiosity as the archaeology was.
2: Okay.
1: Yeah.
0: It was. And so that's kind of where I got the name from, really, the Men of the Cave.
2: Okay.
0: I thought caveman was too far.
2: Yeah,
1: yes.
2: That wouldn't have been good. You've got a lot more heat about that than Men of the Cave.
1: But there's great stories about that, and how they said Oscar Lewis sort of took over camp life, but he wouldn't sleep in the cave per se. He would be outside under the stars on his bedroll with a pistol rolled up in his bedroll and stuff to kind of make sure nothing would happen or nobody nefarious would come up and, I don't know, vandalism or try to steal. So a lot of great stories from then. But Catherine McCann was one of the people who came out that first season, I think, from Montana School of Mines, right?
0: Yep. She wasn't from the Montana School of Mines. She had gotten her archaeology degree in classical archaeology from Missoula and was teaching school in Weibo. She had returned to her hometown, was teaching school there. And I have not been able to uncover one, but I wonder if there isn't a connection between her being from Weibo and Oscar and some of the other crew having done work over by Glendive,
1: right?
0: In a couple of years previous, I wondered if they knew each other, had met, if there was some
1: connection.
0: Because
1: Oscar Lewis mentions in his notes going to Weibo sometimes to look at some sites people had alerted him to when he first meets Sayer in 36. So that would be an interesting connection to try to track down, Tim. Yeah,
0: because by the documentation, she arrived pretty much right after the other crew and after Oscar arrived. And she initially stayed out there too.
1: Right.
0: Camping on the valley floor, but then she moved into town with some relations she had in town, which I'm sure were much nicer arrangements.
1: Yeah. I'm sure. Pretty rough. She had a camera too, I think. And one of the things they mentioned, took some photos, but it sounded like she was listened to and well respected out there while she was on site.
0: I think so. And she was, you know, there were other women involved with this project, you know, when they were doing the curation of the artifacts and cleaning and doing the reports and everything, but never seen anything other than Catherine as the only woman that excavated by all descriptions right beside the men. And one day I was going through records. I have a lot of digital records regarding.
1: Yes, you do. And thank goodness. But yeah, I call it the Tim Urbaniak archive in Billings. Yes.
0: And so there's a very common photo of Pictograph Cave where all of the guys are all huddled together.
1: Oh, yes.
0: They're doing a group photo.
1: We've all seen that one. Yeah.
0: And sitting on top of the large rock behind is what has always been described as some unknown young boy who must have been out at the excavation.
2: Oh my gosh.
0: It is not a young boy. That is Catherine McCann sitting on that rock.
1: Okay,
0: how do you know that? Look at her hairstyle.
1: Really?
0: It's her.
1: Okay.
0: I mean, first of all, the hairdo.
1: Not a boy.
0: There's a yearbook photo from her teaching school over in Weibo that year.
1: Wow.
0: And you look at the hairdo of the person sitting on the rock, and it's the same thing.
1: Okay, I have to zoom in on that photo now. I have not done that. That's awesome, Tim. Yeah.
0: And so I'm highly confident that's her. That's her in the photo.
1: Wow.
0: It's questionable about whether or not it was her camera that took that photo.
1: Okay.
0: And she had some correspondence with Stuart Connor, who documented a huge archive about the comings and goings of Pictograph Cave over the years, which was really the foundation of me being able to write that book. Mm-hmm. And, you know, he communicated with her back and forth and had some photos he had asked her about, and some she said were hers and some were not hers, and so on. So I'm not, I don't know if that was her camera or not. It's one of the last hurdles I have to go through to actively putting this to a publisher, is I have to, and I've spoken with them, I need to make sure my photos are all clear with the Montana Historical Society.
2: Right.
0: So many of these groups and agencies have duplicate copies and even duplicate negatives.
1: That's
0: of these photos.
1: The terrifying thing, Tim. I know there's so many, because then some versions of those photos ended up in Kramer's ledger at Museum of the Rockies, and those have original negatives behind them. So there are many duplicates. But did you track down what Catherine McCann did after Pictograph Cave and teaching in Weibo? Because
0: absolutely.
1: I think she ended up in the East, didn't she?
0: She did. When she left the excavation of Pictograph Cave and went to school in the East, let's see. She was one of the few women, because there were a lot of WPA archaeology projects going on in the United States at the end of the Depression. But she worked with some other women archaeologists and were some of the few female archaeologists to lead projects in the WPA era.
2: Oh, wow.
0: And she ended up over in Georgia working on, I think it's called the Irene Mounds over in Georgia.
1: Right.
0: And actually the women archaeologists there, their crew consisted of black women that were either widowed or single. But that was the workers on the Irene Mounds projects. Again, a very early female-based archaeology project in our nation's history. And I think she worked there through 38, mm-hmm. something like that. and eventually ended up staying back east. She eventually got her PhD there, and she went on to become the curator of archaeology at the State Museum in Harrisburg, Pennsylvania. And was highly worked on many, many other projects in the east. I've actually managed to assemble a bibliography of everything she published.
2: And, that's great.
0: And just recently ran across that she is highlighted. I haven't even had a chance to read the article. There's a book that was written years ago about early American female archaeologists. And there's a section on
1: Yes,
0: her.
1: Yes, I came across this too, Tim. When you had mentioned her, I think she's mentioned by Vanneman in one of his recordings. And so that's how, when we had talked about that and you shared that, so I did a little digging around about her too, and had found she ended up back east and was glad to see she had had a career in archaeology. And that was one of the things I had come across too. Do you know if she had any kids? Does she have any descendants we could get in touch with? Or
0: no, never married, never had any children.
1: I'm so fascinated to think of what drew her into that field. You know, when she went to University of Montana, and then she pursued it. That was not an easy time, especially coming from a rural part of Montana, to develop a career in archaeology. It's pretty remarkable.
2: What's the name of that book where she's featured?
0: I don't recall.
2: Don't recall. Okay.
1: It's in his manuscript, though.
0: But I do know that it's coming to me via Amazon Prime.
1: Okay.
2: Well, let me know, and I'll put it on our, I'll put it in the show notes, you know, eventually when it comes to you via Amazon Prime.
0: I've got it in my notes downstairs. And
2: okay.
0: Like I said, I dug and dug, tried to find it online or get an excerpt, and I couldn't, so it wasn't that much. I got one. Amazon Prime is a wonderful thing.
2: Oh, it is. It's dangerous, though.
1: I feel like I found an electronic copy of that book. I somehow got to it through MSU, I think, a digital copy. And so I'd only gotten able to peek at it. But yeah, it's so nice when you have the actual book yourself. So Tim, we're starting to run out of time here and wind down, but I think we want to ask you about your manuscript. You said you're working on these final few permissions. When do you think you may be able to publish it? And do you have a specific publisher? Are you still working through that too?
0: I'm still working through that. I don't have a specific publisher yet. My conversation with Helena will probably go a month or so, and then I'll be actively looking for a publisher.
2: Okay, great.
1: Great.
0: So I'm hoping soon.
1: All right, we're excited.
2: We can't wait for it.
1: It'll be a great contribution to Montana archaeology. It'll be wonderful.
0: Thanks. Yeah. I hope so. Yep.
2: All right. Well, thank you so much, Tim. It's time for us to wrap it up, but it was so much fun to have you on the program today. We're so excited to be able to talk with you about your research and about your upcoming book, and hopefully we'll have you back on once your book is published and we can talk to you again more specifically about your book. But thanks so much for joining us today, and we hope you can join us again to find out more about
1: The Dirt on the Past. So a big thank you to our editor, Steve Durbin, and our social media maven, Maggie Mulcahy. If you're enjoying The Dirt on the Past, make sure to subscribe so you don't miss an episode. 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
1: Professor Michael Johnson, in his book Can't Stand Still, Taylor Gordon and the Harlem Renaissance, tells the story of Taylor Gordon, an African-American who grew up in White Sulphur Springs, Montana. Gordon, who lived from 1893 to 1971, was discovered by John Ringling and went on to become an internationally famous singer at the height of the Harlem Renaissance in the 1920s. Together with Rosamond Johnson, he introduced white audiences to African-American spirituals. Later in his life, following a bout of mental illness, he returned to live in White Sulphur Springs, which he portrayed with a tinge of idealism in the book he wrote, Born to Be. He always thought of himself as a Westerner. At the end of his presentation, Johnson played a clip from a private recording of Taylor Gordon singing, which unfortunately we do not have rights to re-air. Recorded at Montana State University on October 22, 2019.
2: I want to talk today about the life of Montana-born singer and writer Emmanuel Taylor Gordon, who was born in White Sulphur Springs in 1893. He left White Sulphur in 1910 and eventually found fame as a tenor singer, a specialist in the performance of African-American spirituals. Capitalizing on his success and celebrity status, he published a memoir, Born to Be, in 1929, that detailed his early life in White Sulphur Springs, his term of employment with circus impresario John Ringling, and his rise to fame. So I'll say a little bit at the beginning about his life in Montana, but I will focus the first part on outlining the story of Taylor's career, and then I'll come back to say a little bit more about his life in Montana, and particularly how he portrays that part of his life in Born to Be. So a little bit of the Gordon family history here. His father, John Francis Gordon, came to Montana Territory to work as a chef in mining camps, and he moved his growing family to White Sulphur Springs in 1885 when he began working as the head chef at the Higgins House Hotel, which had a fancy restaurant that catered to wealthy travelers who came to White Sulphur to take advantage of the hot springs. So his brother Robert was born actually in Cairo, Illinois. His sister Rose was the first Gordon child who was born in Montana in the mining camp of Barker. There's a gap there between George and Taylor. There was a sixth Gordon child who died in infancy, right, between those two. Taylor's father also would die in a railroad accident before Taylor was born, but the family continued to live in White Sulphur Springs even after the death of their father. His mother started a catering business in the early 1900s, opened the Gordon Notion Store and Restaurant. The Gordon Notion Store and Delicatessen on Main Street, which she operated with her daughter Rose, more or less continuously from around the turn of the century until just after World War II, there was a Gordon-owned store, cafe, or restaurant operating in White Sulphur Springs. Most of the Gordon children excelled in school. Rose Gordon had ambitions of being a nurse. Taylor, on the other hand, found school uninteresting, and as a teenager, he wanted to be a cowboy. Family friend C.H. Sherman helped him to begin realizing that ambition, although he never got much beyond the wannabe stage here. Although according to this clipping from the Mayor Republican, he was putting in some work toward that goal in 1908. Ultimately, Taylor was seduced by the possibilities offered by automobiles and trains, and in 1910, his desire to travel took him east. He had met John Ringling of Ringling Brothers Circus fame when Ringling was involved in a land development company in Muir County, and eventually, with Ringling's help, he entered a series of jobs that eventually found him in Ringling's employ in New York, which for the first time put Taylor in touch with the African American community in New York, where he met composer and violinist Will Marion Cook in a barber shop. So the drawings here are all illustrations from Born to Be, which were created by artist Miguel Covarrubias. So After a year of study with Cook, he started attending a music school settlement that opened in Harlem. The settlement music schools offer conservatory training to financially needy students. During this time, Taylor was also a member of the Salem ME Church Choir in Harlem, so he was getting a fairly wide-ranging musical education that involved both church music and classical music. Importantly, this is where he met J. Rosamond Johnson, who offered him a position in his touring vaudeville unit, J. Rosamond Johnson and the Inimitable Five, after Taylor's completion of his program. And this is sort of a close-up of postcard advertising one of the tours of Johnson's group. And you'll see Johnson seated there at the piano. The tall person is Taylor there in the middle between the two other singers for this quartet that was part of the group. So most black vaudevillians performed on what they called the Chitlin' Circuit, playing in segregated theaters for mostly black audiences. The Inimitable Five played the mainstream circuit, and they were often the only African-American performers on a program. So a vaudeville program would have anywhere between 6 and 15 acts on it, right? Depending on the length of the day's entertainment, you would just sort of go from act to act. They were also unusual, and they were regarded as the headliners, a privileged spot on the program that was only rarely accorded to black performers. So on the B.F. Keith circuit, they traveled around starting in the northeastern U.S., then into Canada. They went from Montreal to Vancouver, then traveled down the west coast to Los Angeles, then back east through the upper Midwest. This journey would take about 9 months, right, as they moved from place to place. As a featured soloist, Taylor gets his own individual photo on this publicity card. He's there in the center. And then you can maybe see him in the large group photo at the top, which has all of the group, including Rosamond Johnson at the piano. When he was there with the entire group, he played banjo. And you can see him there, I think, with a banjo in his hand. This is Johnson and Gordon. This is a publicity photo from around 1925. So J. Rosamond Johnson was a conservatory-trained musician who excelled in both classical and popular music. With his brother James Weldon Johnson, he formed a songwriting team that published hundreds of songs and wrote for multiple Broadway musicals in the early 1900s. They were the first African-American songwriters to have a songwriting contract with a major publisher. So I have a bit of an odd question for you. Did any of you see the documentary on Netflix of Beyoncé's Coachella performance? Not very many, a couple people have, right? So one of the songs she performed was Lift Every Voice and Sing, which Johnson & Johnson composed in 1900, which has been a staple of black community gatherings for nearly 120 years, which is why Beyoncé paid tribute to the song in her concert. So among Rosamond Johnson's many accomplishments, he also writes songs for Beyoncé. So the Johnson and Gordon concerts came about in part to promote Johnson's anthology of spirituals, the Book of American Negro Spirituals, which included traditional spirituals which he had arranged for piano and vocals. This was the innovation that Johnson brought to spirituals, folk music created by enslaved African Americans, sung in the early 20th century primarily in black churches. The era of the Harlem Renaissance in the 1920s started to see spirituals taken seriously as a unique and authentic example of American music. Choral groups such as the Fisk University Singers had for decades been performing spirituals, bringing them out of the African-American community to other audiences. But in the 1920s, the spirituals became mainstream. Renowned African-American tenor Roland Hayes had in the late 1910s started including a section of spirituals in his performance of European classical music. This was a daring move when he did it. Actually, being a black performer of classical music was daring enough. Roland Hayes in 1923, with the Boston Symphony, became the first black performer to appear with a major orchestra. So that was in 1923, shortly before Johnson and Gordon began their performances. Most white audiences, that is, the audiences of most classical performances, had not encountered African-American spirituals, and if they had done so through the distorted medium of minstrel shows, in which white actors in blackface perform comic songs and skits. White audiences regarded spirituals, if they regarded them at all, as comic songs, as not something to be taken seriously. The revolution that Taylor Gordon participated in was this transformation in mainstream attitudes toward the spirituals as a form of music to take seriously, as an important branch of American music that belonged on the classical stage as much as the German Lieder that was Roland Hayes' specialty. As well as Roland Hayes and Taylor Gordon, the third male vocalist from the 1920s that's important to mention is Paul Robeson, right? Paul Robeson had an astonishingly long career that involved both theater and singing, as well as political activism. A year before Johnson and Gordon had their debut concert in 1925, Paul Robeson and pianist Lawrence Brown gave the first concert in the classical European format of pianist and vocalist devoted to spirituals in New York, right? And Johnson and Gordon followed them a year later at Garrick Theater on November 25th, 1925. So after the Garrick Theater debut, for the next 5 years, they became the preeminent interpreters of spirituals on the stage. In the 1920s, the presence of well-dressed African-American men seriously performing African-American folk music in a format usually reserved for European classical music in places, concert halls, recital halls, that usually excluded African-American performers was a significant breakthrough. White audiences had never heard anything quite like it, and in another era would have completely rejected it. But the time was right in the 1920s for a flourishing of African-American artists in a variety of fields, a movement subsequently called the Harlem Renaissance. Johnson and Gordon also brought something different to the performance of spirituals that neither Roland Hayes nor Paul Robeson offered. Hayes performed spirituals the way he performed German Lieder, with impeccable skill, precision, and refinement. Paul Robeson brought his warm but untrained baritone to his performances, and with pianist Lawrence Brown, brought a performance style that, in contrast to Hayes, drew on African-American musical tradition as much as it did on classical music. Robeson and Brown, as did Johnson and Gordon, performed songs using call and response techniques, with the pianist responding both instrumentally and vocally to the lead singer's lines. So in a conventional piano and vocalist format, the piano is the accompanist, right? Is not the lead singer, and sort of provides the background for the singer. These performances by Robeson and Brown and Johnson and Gordon were much more a collaborative effort between the pianist and the vocalists. Robeson and Gordon both sang in vernacular African-American English rather than standard English that was used by Hayes, for example. Taylor, much to the surprise of audiences trained to listening to classical performance, also improvised, adding shouts, hollers, yells to the songs. His use of falsetto, typical of spirituals performance in African-American churches, was an additional element of African-American musical style that he brought to the classical stage. So together, Johnson and Gordon brought an improvisational and collaborative element to their performances that was distinctly different from what audiences were used to experiencing on the concert hall stage. The combination of conservatory-trained musical skill combined with African-American performance elements helped make them a sensation in the 1920s. So February 16th, 1927, Johnson and Gordon gave the first concert devoted to the performance of African-American spirituals to be held at the world-famous Carnegie Hall. Johnson and Gordon contributed to breaking down the barriers in the world of classical music that kept African-American performers and African-American music from the most prestigious performance spaces. The Carnegie Hall concert was an important moment in the Harlem Renaissance, a moment that symbolized the achievement of important civil rights goals. The audience for the concert included African-American and white attendees, and even in New York, that was not the norm. Right, so the concert contributed to the greater goal of integration by having this mixed audience. If you can see, read some of the program there. This was a fairly typical Johnson and Gordon concert. They never exactly repeated the same program twice. They always like to mix it up. But Didn't My Lord Deliver Daniel was almost always the first song at a Johnson and Gordon concert. Witness for My Lord was always the last. Taylor Gordon's signature song, Stand Still Jordan, ends the third set. The most familiar song on the program that you'll probably recognize is Swing Low, Sweet Chariot. They often didn't include that on the program, but saved it for encores, right, including their encores. So after the Carnegie Hall concert, they essentially got aboard a train to South Carolina and began this 1927 American tour. This was an ambitious three-month tour of the country, including an Alabama concert at Tuskegee Institute, the school for African Americans established by Booker T. Washington, where they performed for an audience of 3,000 members. Other highlights included a concert here in Bozeman. Bozeman, yes, I will point out that that is the error of the printer of the program and not mine. Taylor's brother, George, worked at the Elks Lodge and lived in Bozeman, and Taylor wanted to have the concert here in order to have, so his brother could attend the concert. And although it's not on the list of engagements there, he also, after the Bozeman concert, went to White Sulphur Springs, where they gave a concert there for Taylor's hometown, during which, at one point, they brought his sister Rose on stage, right, and she joined them for a song or had a solo for a song. So they played everywhere on the West Coast, including several dates in San Francisco and Oakland. The tour ended back east in Massachusetts, where they were able to briefly catch their breath before heading overseas to France and England. And this is another illustration from Born to Be, in which Taylor confronts for the first time a bidet, right? So Taylor Gordon's autobiography, Born to Be, began as a letter to Carl Van Vechten that humorously described Taylor's first encounter with a bidet. Most of that letter ends up verbatim in Born to Be, although there are several additional sections in the letter that were too earthy for 1929 book publication. And I will say that I quote the whole letter in the biography. Carl Van Vechten shared the letter with friends who began encouraging Taylor to write the book that became Born to Be. So in addition to exploring French plumbing, they did a series of concerts in London, including two concerts at Wigmore Hall. And again, these were the first concerts devoted to African-American spirituals in England. As with the concert at Carnegie Hall, the Wigmore Hall concert in London was important in part because of the location, a fairly new concert hall at the time, but a very prestigious one. The sensation created by their two concerts there also resulted in a series of invitations to perform in private homes, including invitations from Somerset Maugham and Radcliffe Hall. They also had a two-week contract in July with the London Coliseum that, because of their popularity, was extended until the 1st of December. So they had planned to leave at the end of July and end up staying for several months because they were getting good pay from the London Coliseum and were getting good audiences. They also had several times when they were broadcast on the radio. So there are listings of radio performances that they did as well. So the accomplishments of Johnson and Gordon during this period, from their debut in November of 1925 through their return from England nearly 2 years later, is surely one of the unqualified artistic successes of the Harlem Renaissance period. During the 1925 to 1927 period, Johnson and Gordon did what no other performers had done, performing a staggering number of concerts devoted completely to African-American spirituals over a wide swath of geography that included most of the United States and parts of Europe. Born to Be, Taylor's autobiography, appeared in 1929 with quite a bit of fanfare, including a review in the New York Times and a Macy's window display on 34th Street with copies of the book, as well as original prints of Miguel Covarrubias' illustrations. He also attracted the attention of some literati, including Gertrude Stein, who was a big fan of the book, right, and sent her appreciation in this letter to Carl van Vechten. After their tour ended in 1927, they continued to give concerts together, but they didn't go on any other sort of extensive tours like that again. What they started doing, actually, was radio. In 1929, Taylor was the featured singer on the Aunt Jemima Pancake Hour, which was broadcast on the NBC radio network. So the Aunt Jemima Pancake Hour, which featured Johnson and Gordon in skits and songs, was such a big hit that it produced a measurable increase in pancake flour sales. Okay? The Aunt Jemima Pancake Hour was quite different from other programs. The producers hit upon the idea of working in references to Aunt Jemima pancake flour as part of the dialogue of the program rather than as separate advertisements. So among their other accomplishments, for better or worse, Johnson and Gordon were there at the birth of the technique of product placement advertising. The program also opened the door to other non-pancake flour related radio opportunities, including the Dixie Echoes radio show, on the CBS network, which was a national broadcast in prime time on Sunday and Monday evenings. If their concerts brought spirituals to thousands of listeners, Dixie Echoes expanded that audience to hundreds of thousands. So, and what happened next in Taylor Gordon's life is sort of the movement toward the end of his career, right, as a performer. Johnson and Gordon broke up in 1930. Taylor tells several different stories as to why they broke up. I'm not sure that I'm completely buying any of the stories that he tells. It could just be that after 12 years of performing together and traveling around the country together, they had had enough of one another, right? But they broke up. Johnson continued with the Dixie Echoes radio show, but Taylor went his own way. He continued to perform in concert. But I did want to list here some of the other accomplishments that he had in this period, including as a performer in musicals and plays, including perhaps most famously Gay Divorce with Fred Astaire in Claire Luce. Gay Divorce became the movie Gay Divorcee, which was pretty well-regarded Fred Astaire movie. And then his final role seems to have been in The Pursuit of Happiness, in Philadelphia, which was several months in Philadelphia, in which was set during the Revolutionary War, and Taylor reports that he had one line, which was to burst into the room and say, "The British are coming." So there are several reasons that his career came to an end in 1934. The Great Depression meant that fewer white patrons were willing to spend money on African American artists, and in general, this affected a lot of different artists in the Harlem Renaissance. Performance spaces in Harlem also closed one after another, with the heat wave in the summer of 1934 contributing to the closing in most places. Personally, though, Taylor began to exhibit symptoms of the mental illness that would take over his life in the 1940s and 1950s, and that illness may have made him unreliable to hire as a performer. I can say more about this in the Q&A if anyone is interested, but Taylor suffered from paranoia and delusions. He came to believe that John Steinbeck had stolen the Grapes of Wrath from his own unpublished manuscript for a book called Deonda, right? I wish that I could say that I had uncovered a great literary crime, but I can't, right? His belief that his book was stolen from him is more a product of his mental illness than anything else. He was institutionalized in New York mental health hospitals on two occasions, from 1947 to 1948, and again from 1952 to 1959, right, a long period of time. And in 1959, he was released to the care of his sister Rose and returned to live in White Sulphur Springs. One of the primary reasons Taylor Gordon's career disappeared from the history of the 1920s is this period of mental illness. He literally disappeared from view, right? He was hidden away in an institution. He lost touch with all of his old friends. And as he disappeared from view, people started to forget about him. I want to go back a little bit and talk about born to be in about Taylor's life growing up in White Sulphur Springs, Montana. All right. So he says, I was always the only black boy in my room. Sis and George attended school at the same time I did, but they were far ahead of me. I went as high as the eighth grade and quit. I look like a giant among pygmies. Besides, I like the outdoor life, right? I knew I was black and different in appearance from most of the kids I played with, but my being so never changed the values of the game we might be playing. I got a chance to pitch or bat at the time. My merits won for me either positions. So from a 21st century perspective, I think it's likely we would take Taylor's statement about a prejudice-free White Sulphur Springs with a grain of salt. Taylor's portrayal of White Sulphur is important to the argument in Born to Be. In addition to telling entertaining stories, he also paints a detailed picture of racial prejudice in America, and he paints himself as an innocent in racial matters, which is quite effective as a strategy, as it allows him to show his readers the process he goes through in learning how to survive in a segregated society. He needs a prejudice-free White Sulphur Springs as an explanation for his own innocence. And he needs White Sulphur as a contrast to the rest of America, a vision of white people as they might be if they could get over their hangups about race. So, 2 points that might surprise you. Taylor's portrayal of the White Sulphur Springs of his childhood is not inaccurate, even if it's a bit rosy. Secondly, White Sulphur Springs was not nearly as white as he portrays it. He may indeed have been the only African-American in his classroom, but even in addition to his family, there were quite a few African-Americans living in the Springs, and they were all friends with the Gordon family. So maybe to place the Gordon family in a larger context here of African-American migration to Montana. So in 1880, the U.S. Census registers 346 African-Americans living in Montana. By 1890, that number had more than tripled and continued to increase over the next decade. White Sulphur reflects that pattern. White Sulphur reflects that pattern. A fire destroyed records of the 1890 census, so we don't know the exact numbers for White Sulphur Springs. But looking at the newspapers of the period, it's possible that the African-American citizens numbered more than the 30 registered in 1900 and 1910. I've encountered quite a few names in the White Sulphur Springs newspapers that don't appear on any census in Montana. So they were certainly there for a while. So in 1910, the African-American population in Montana began to slide. That was all across the state. And you see that reflected in White Sulphur Springs when by 1950, there were only two African Americans left, Rose Gordon and Robert Gordon, brother and sister. So generally speaking, African Americans went west to escape violence and oppression in the South and East. However, as the West continued to be settled, the prejudiced African Americans left behind caught up with them, and they moved elsewhere. Right? That's part of what accounts for this sort of population rising and then dropping. And things were not perfect in White Sulphur Springs. Taylor says that he was the only African American in his classroom. At least through the 1880s, the classrooms in White Sulphur Springs were segregated, so they weren't white and black students in the same classroom. It's unclear when exactly integration of the classrooms took place, but sometime in the 1890s, maybe early in the 1890s, maybe as late as 1893 or 1894. So he's accurate in saying that he was integrated into the classroom, but that was not the case probably for his sisters and brothers, at least at the beginning of their schools, although they eventually were in these integrated classrooms. So studies of Western newspapers in the late 19th and early 20th centuries show that they reflected racial and ethnic biases within rapidly growing towns. In general, when reporting on African-American citizens, if they mentioned them at all, and most of them didn't, Western newspapers emphasized stories reflecting negative characteristics, fighting, drinking, or repeated stereotypes. The White Sulphur newspapers, the Mere Republican and the Rocky Mountain Husbandman, printed hundreds of positive items related to the Gordon family and other African-Americans living in the Springs, which is one of the things that really surprised me as I was looking back

August 19th, 1893, is just one of the many items over the years reporting on his activities. Another prominent African-American citizen of the Springs was Irwin Smith, who was born in slavery in Missouri, but migrated to Montana after emancipation. And he settled in White Sulphur in the early 1880s, where he was a successful business owner for over a decade, operating a blacksmith shop. Right? This item from the Rocky Mountain Husbandman from 1884 is one of the many items that would appear about Smith. I think his blacksmith shop was actually located next to the newspaper office, and that probably helped him get a lot of sort of mentions in the newspaper. For the most part, he had a series of partners over 15 years or so. He usually partnered with white blacksmiths, right? They were the co-owners of these blacksmith shops. Although the newspaper record doesn't tell the whole story of race relations in White Sulphur Springs, it does suggest the way the Gordons and other African Americans were fairly well integrated into the town's public life, with the newspapers being an important part of that public life. Smith and Meeks, in their different fields, often join with white partners in their endeavors. In this case, with the Lady Gay Mine, Joseph Meeks' wife, Laura, joined in to form a business partnership between three African-American owners. This business venture suggests to me that in 1891, the partners believed that an African-American-owned enterprise could succeed without the protection a white partner might offer. Smith had retired from the blacksmith business by the time Taylor was 6 or 7, so it's possible Taylor didn't remember him. However, the Gordons and Meeks were friends, and Taylor mentions them in Born to Be, but he does not indicate that they were African-American. Again, he's shaping his portrayal of White Sulphur Springs to contribute to his argument of the book, and that portrayal is accurate. He just doesn't tell us everything, right? He leaves things out for that portrayal. Then I just wanted to show this little clipping from the paper. The newspapers started in the 1900s to print the school attendance records, right? Apparently there was a problem with absenteeism, and the newspapers thought they might help by giving some shout outs to the kids who made it at the time. And so you'll see, so Taylor's first name is Emmanuel. Growing up in the Springs, everybody called him Manny. And so you'll see there circled Manny Gordon for being neither absent nor tardy. And I'm going to show this clipping because it represents the only time Manny Gordon made the neither absent nor tardy list. Had there been a frequently absent or tardy list, Manny Gordon would have seen his name in the papers a lot more often. His brother George, on the other hand, is always there. Right? So however long he lived in New York, Taylor always thought of himself as a Westerner. Being black in a predominantly white America made him an outsider in the United States. Growing up in Montana away from a large African-American community made him feel sometimes like an outsider in the African-American space that was Harlem in the 1920s. Only in the White Sulphur Springs of his birth did he seem to feel completely at home. In 1959, he was released from Central Islip State Hospital into the care of his sister Rose, who's pictured there with him. And he lived in White Sulphur Springs from 1959 until his death in 1971. Finally back in his Montana home, he seemed to pick back up the life that had been disrupted by his mental illness. And for his final decade, he participated in White Sulphur Springs community life. He wrote a pamphlet on the history of the Sherman family for the Mirror County Historical Society. And the last time I was there, you could still buy the pamphlet at the Castle Museum. He participated in town centennial celebrations. And I think this is maybe what this photograph is one of those centennial celebrations. I believe Rose won a prize for her hat. Although he only gave a few full concerts, he continued to perform songs at weddings, funerals, and other community events. The last half of Taylor's life was a tragic story, but it had a happy ending as he found his way back to the home that he loved. As a sort of treat for you, this is sort of the story of Taylor Gordon's life. I'm going to step back a little bit more and talk a little bit about Taylor Gordon as a singer and about his most famous song, Stand Still, Jordan.

0: So Johnson and Gordon recorded several songs for a couple of recording companies. Test pressings were made of the records, but they didn't go to a general release. And those test pressings no longer seem to exist, or if they do exist, they're in somebody's attic somewhere. The only recordings we have of Taylor singing are from after he split from Johnson. These were made in a studio in New York that specialized in talking letters. Basically, you went in and you were recorded on a metal disc that was about this size. The company then gave you the disc. They also gave you a mailer to put it in so you could send the talking letter to whoever you wanted to. And they gave you a bag of wooden needles, which had to be inserted in a phonograph to play the disc. So whatever phonograph you had, you could play the disc on it. You just had to use the special wooden needles. They clearly also had a piano in the studio, as Taylor's post-Johnson accompanist, Vincent DeSala, plays on the recording. So as you might imagine, this metal disc and wooden needle process was not a high-fidelity playback system. So there's a lot of popping and crackling on these recordings. Stand Still Jordan was Taylor's signature song. Even just here in these opening measures, you'll note the use of vernacular language, Stan rather than Stand, distinctly different from other performers of spirituals who were in this European classical tradition who would be much more standard in their English. From the recording, you'll also get a sense of one of the qualities of Taylor's voice that a lot of reviewers talk about. They all mention this sort of the haunting, eerie quality of his singing, and I think you get a good sense of that haunting quality here. As an interpreter of song, he put the emphasis on emotion, on conveying a particular feeling. He was not as concerned about getting all the words correctly or even hitting all the notes correctly. If he wanted to stay on a note for a while and sort of shape the note for the emotion of the song, he would do that. There's a line in the song, I've got a mother in heaven. And that to me seems to be central to his interpretation of this song, that at least it feels to me like a song of mourning. And you'll get that sense of sorrow and sadness. Then at the end of the song, the last few measures here, there's an exemplary moment that illustrates the fusion of Black vernacular and European classical forms in Taylor's performance. With the final Jordan, this is a moment there in the opera when the tenor hits the high note and holds it, as Taylor will. And we get a full sense of the force and volume of the singer's power. And in Taylor's case, not only holds the note, but continues to add shape and texture to the sound. After that Jordan, right, we go to Lord, I Can't Stand Still for the last words of the song. But after the Jordan, he improvises. He adds a little shout that is not part of the score, and is certainly out of keeping with European classical form, but very much an aspect of African-American music. And you might think about the shout when you hear it as to how to interpret it. It's kind of a sad shout, right, in some ways, but it also sort of feels like he's given himself a bit of a congratulatory shout in praise of having hit that note, right? So see what you think when you hear it.
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1: I'm Rick Smith, and this is Labor History in Two.
2: On this day in labor history, the year was 1934. That was the day that became known as Bloody Thursday. Seven striking workers were shot dead and another 30 wounded at the Jacola Mill in Honopah, South Carolina. The Great Textile Strike of 1934 had started on September 1st. The 22-day strike spanned the eastern United States from New England to Georgia and involved close to a half a million workers. The main issue was the dreaded stretch-out, increased workloads at the same or even reduced pay rates. Striking textile workers implemented the flying picket squad tactic employed by Minneapolis Teamsters earlier that summer. Hundreds drove from mill to mill to prevent scabbing. Mill executives across the Piedmont were stunned and terrified at the strike's effectiveness and the workers' militancy. Strikers at the Jacola Mill had formed solid picket lines at the gate when scabs and special deputies armed by the mill owners opened fire. All seven were shot in the back as they tried to escape the hail of bullets. According to a New York Times article the following day, the killings marked, quote, the beginning of the second bloody phase of the strike as one town after another reported completion of preparations to resist the flying squads and the picketing activity of the strikers. Frank Beecham, the grandson of Jacola Mill owner and mayor of Honopah, Dan Beecham, has worked to unearth the history of the massacre and apologize for his grandfather's cruelty. He notes that, as in many southern mill towns, after the strike went down to defeat, those who struck were fired and blacklisted. Those who retained their jobs essentially took a vow of silence, never to discuss the strike or the massacre again.
1: Labor History in Two, brought to you by the Illinois Labor History Society and The Rick Smith Show. For more information, go to laborhistoryin2.com.

0: Good morning. That was Quickly by Ella Ray Cole off her first album called Willow. And I'm so, so, so excited because she is in the room with me here today. This has been a very long anticipated guest of mine. Yes. Ella, welcome to the listening room.
1: Thanks so much. I'm so honored to be here, Lauren.
0: Honored to have you.
1: Yeah.
0: How's your morning going?
1: Good.
0: Just, tired?
1: I'm tired. Drink some coffee, and now we're drinking Diet Pepsi together.
0: We're just staple.
1: Yeah.
0: It's kind of a tradition in the studio. Ever since Jacob got me hooked. Ella is a really, really good friend and also an amazing songwriter in the community. So tell us a little bit about your life here in Bozeman and what you do here.
1: Yeah, I grew up in Bozeman, and I mean, you know all this, but I'll tell them, you know, I'm just going to talk about it.
0: Yeah.
1: I grew up in Bozeman over on Kelly Canyon Road. Very lucky place to grow up.
0: Beautiful.
1: Beautiful place. I went to Hawthorne Elementary School right across the street from the
0: Lady. So you're a local.
1: I'm a local.
0: I think you might be my first, like, Bozeman local.
1: Yeah.
0: Yeah, you definitely
1: are. Like, on the show?
0: Mm-hmm. Oh, I've had people that have, like, lived here for a long time, but you're the only person that's grown up here.
1: Yeah.
0: Yeah, so that's exciting.
1: I know. I feel very... It was a great place to grow up. I have been playing music professionally full-time since May, so we'll see how that goes for the winter time.
0: But you kind of did that last summer, too.
1: I kind of did it last summer, too. I was also waitressing, and that was fine, but I'm not a great waitress, to be honest. So
0: it ain't easy.
1: This is the best I can do.
0: Well, we want you to play music, so that works. And how's it been going this summer with the only music?
1: It's been really good. It's been great. I'm very proud of myself and surprised that it's working out. Like, at the beginning of the summer, I was like, man, do I have enough gigs booked? And then, you know, little things just show up. And
0: you book them all yourself.
1: Mm-hmm. Yeah. It's quite a lot of extra work beyond, like, playing music.
0: Yeah.
1: As you know, our friends are musicians.
0: I hear everyone talk about that. That's kind of, like, the worst part.
1: Yeah.
0: And it's kind of like, if you all have an artist brain, that's, like, the part of your brain that has to be, like, organized and lock in, and it might be hard to kind of get to that place.
1: Yeah.
0: I can imagine.
1: Yeah. It's just a lot of computer work and...
0: Boring.
1: Boring. So we don't need to talk about that.
0: We should talk about your new album. So you have Willow. We just played the best song. Oh, well... They're all really good, but I just recently, like, came into really liking that song, Quickly.
1: Thanks.
0: And she has Willow, which is, what, like, 6 or 7 songs?
1: 5 songs.
0: 5 songs.
1: Yeah.
0: And when did you put that out?
1: I put that out in 2022, I think. But I recorded it in 2018, which is, like, crazy.
0: Wow. Why did it take so long to release?
1: I was like 18 when we started, and then it just turned into it was done in a friend's home studio and was pretty, like, I don't even know how to explain it. I was just being really nitpicky. Is the gist.
0: Yeah.
1: I was just like, wait, no, the tone of the guitar does not sound good, or, like, let's redo everything.
0: Feel like you have a finished product?
1: I don't know. I don't know if I've ever felt like I've had a finished product. Like, this album, I'm releasing a new album on September 12th in, like, a week or so.
0: Really exciting.
1: And this one, I think, feels like a finished product just because I'm, like, so ready to let go of these songs. Like, they feel like a former version of myself, kind of.
0: Yeah.
1: So
0: you're like, even if
1: even
0: you can
1: if
0: always
1: it's not
0: go
1: perfect.
0: Back.
1: Yeah. And like, yeah, there's always something you can improve, I feel
0: exactly.
1: like. Or something. But I think it's as finished as it can be, where, like, if I'm looking back at it years from now, it'll, like, document this time in my life rather than, like, me regretting that I should have turned the volume up on whatever.
0: Yeah.
1: You know?
0: Yeah. You're ready to kind of just like be done with them.
1: Yeah.
0: Well, we're really, really excited to have them. So September 12th, and what's going on in addition to just you releasing the album? You're hosting a party?
1: Yes. Where? I'm going to have a release show at the Emerson Weaver Room. So it's like, I've been telling people about the Weaver Room, and everybody's like, what? What's the Weaver Room? But it's like my favorite room in all of Bozeman.
0: I was just going to show up at the Emerson. I don't know about the rooms.
1: I'm thinking I'm going to make a sign when people get to the Emerson, like, go up the stairs, like, to the right or whatever.
0: Oh, it's upstairs.
1: It's upstairs in this big, like, there's huge windows and like tall ceilings. It's kind of like an art gallery ballroom.
0: Is this where you did the photos last summer?
1: Yeah.
0: Oh, yeah. Okay. And you got kicked out.
1: No, that was another one. Oh. A different room in the Emerson got kicked out. But this one we are renting, so we won't be getting kicked out. So if you buy a ticket, you can help me pay for the rent.
0: Exactly.
1: But
0: what time is it?
1: It's going to be at 7:30.
0: Okay.
1: And my grandpa is going to be flying in from Maine. He's so excited. He's going to open the show.
0: Really?
1: Yeah.
0: That's really Bruce. Exciting. I can't wait to meet him. Yeah. I've heard so much about this man.
1: He's such a great songwriter.
0: Really?
1: I think he's really nervous and really excited.
0: Did you get a lot of your inspiration growing up from him? Did he kind of push you in the direction of being a songwriter?
1: No. Well, kind of. It's interesting because we didn't really... I grew up so far away from him. I didn't really see him a whole lot growing up. But as I came to know him better as an adult, I listened to his music, and we kind of both realized that we play really similar music, which is kind of cool, even though I got no influence from him.
0: That's like, so in cool.
1: It just feels like a...
0: Like it's already within you.
1: Yeah, exactly.
0: Yeah, that's really awesome.
1: Yeah.
0: Does he have anything out?
1: No, I don't think so, but he's working on it.
0: Yeah. Love to hear that.
1: Yeah.
0: Do you want to play us a song off your new album?
1: Sure.
0: And what's it called? The
1: new album is going to be called Rocky Creek.
0: Oh.
1: Yeah. But I do have a couple songs on the album that are called those.
0: Yeah, I think that's why I thought that. Yeah. But I remember the trials and tribulations of picking the album.
1: I know.
0: Name.
1: I was like, help. But I finally settled on that because, I'll talk about that later maybe. this song, let's see. This song is called Turkish Song. It's going to be on the album. I feel like I don't play it so much in like my regular gigs for some reason. It feels a little bit, I don't know. But I wrote it after spending some time in Turkey, and I was just like listening to the call to prayer in the morning, and it's this crazy, like, beautiful singing and chanting, and I just thought I would try to incorporate that into the way that I sing in a song, so... This is that.

0: It's so pretty. Thanks.
1: Can you tell me again what inspired that song? The bird and turkey?
0: Well, no, it was like they have, like, in the mosques in the morning, they're always like, they're praying. I suppose I should do more research about this. they're praying and they like project into the whole city this like song every morning that's like the chant. But there, it's always kind of like a, I'm going to butcher this, but it's like, like a really beautiful Middle Eastern style scale.
1: Yeah.
0: And it's just like every morning, like bright and early, they would like project that, like every single mosque in the city would, in Istanbul, would project it. And it was just so beautiful.
1: I think you executed that perfectly.
0: Thank you.
1: Yeah. So that's your Turkish song, and then you have a Portuguese song.
0: I do. I'm really good with
1: What's up
0: names.
1: With all these? No, I think it's so cool. What's up with all these, like, European influences? You spent time there, and did you go there to write music, or?
0: No, I graduated high school, and I was working, during high school, I was working at the Garage, which is now Shine. Crazy time.
1: Why?
0: Saved up. It was just, it was a really fun place to work as a teenager.
1: Yeah, what?
0: Like, just like run by teenagers.
1: Wild West, like, restaurant life.
0: Yeah.
1: Yeah.
0: Yeah.
1: What was your role?
0: 16. I was a host and a busser, and near the end, I got to be a server, which was cool.
1: Oh, nice.
0: Yeah.
1: Underage drinking.
0: Yeah. Shh.
1: You don't condone that.
0: No. I would never. And then, yeah, I saved up a bunch of money and took a gap year and went to Europe with a little travel guitar and then traveled around Europe and then had some friends in Turkey that I wanted to visit. And then I was traveling in this little...
1: How did you have friends in Turkey?
0: I did, in high school, I did a... exchange year in Portugal, and it was through this program, and there were a bunch of other kids from all around the world that were also doing exchange in Portugal, so I got to meet a lot of like international people. So I made friends from like Thailand and Turkey and,
1: that's so cool.
0: Yeah, Germany. It was really fun.
1: Did you go back to Portugal like within high school? Did you go to weren't you there for 2 years?
0: I was there for 1 year, and then I came back for my senior year.
1: Oh, okay.
0: Yeah, but that's where I learned Portuguese there, because I lived in a tiny little village where nobody spoke English. So I just, and my host family was super strict, and so they're like, you can't speak English anymore.
1: Well, you're kind of like a polyglot. Well, is that, am I saying the right word?
0: Yeah,
1: someone who learns languages like really easily and knows... more than three or something?
0: I don't think I know more than three.
1: But you could. You're like...
0: I love language.
1: Yeah.
0: Yeah.
1: You like pick it up really, really easily.
0: Thanks.
1: Yeah, you're good at that.
0: Yeah.
1: That's such an interesting adventure to go and do the exchange program in high school. Were you... like, what propelled you to want to do that?
0: A lot of it was to get out of Bozeman. I feel like...
1: Were you just itching to get out because you were like an angsty teen or...
0: Yeah, kind of like, I don't know, I think I was really inspired by my parents. They like had traveled a lot when they were young, and it just seemed like the way that they became themselves was through challenging themselves through travel and going on an exchange year. And I was also like super interested in learning languages before I went, and it just seemed like the way that I wanted to like challenge myself to become who I want to be, kind of. And it was a huge challenge. It was a lot more. It wasn't a year long vacation. It was really hard.
1: Yeah. Well, it's never as glorious as like people make it seem.
0: I thought it was going to be so glorious.
1: You think that. And then also whenever I've challenged myself in similar ways, and people that you kind of leave in the other place text you or call you and they're like, oh my gosh, are you having the best time?
0: Yeah.
1: And it's like, no, I'm not really having the best. It's not all like smiles. And it is, you said it well when you said it's a challenge and you wanted to challenge yourself that way. Because it is, that's kind of what you're doing, is you're putting yourself in the unknown, which is not always like rainbows and butterflies.
0: Yeah, but I feel like it has set me up in a really good way for the rest of my life, where I'm like, oh, if I could do that when I was like 16, then I can do anything.
1: Yeah, and, yeah, like, totally. It makes you a much more like resilient person.
0: Yeah.
1: Yeah, and then you went back. So it,
0: yeah,
1: you obviously were influenced and or like inspired enough to keep doing that.
0: Yeah, and I feel like the thing that really I took home a lot of was the Portuguese like style music. I don't know. I feel like that's kind of in my bones now.
1: It goes without saying. I don't know if, I guess the anyone listening doesn't, maybe not, they don't know this, but you have the most unique guitar and singing style out of anyone I've ever heard. Like in my close vicinity of people that I go listen to, I mean, your style is just like unheard of. Thanks, you know, like the, what you, how you play guitar is so innovative and just, it's so unique to Ella. And it sounds like it's from all these cool worldly experiences, because it wasn't just Europe. I mean, you were in Asia and so cool. So you bring all that into your songs and it really shows.
0: Yeah.
1: Like the Portuguese song and the Turkish song.
0: I'm like, I don't know what this song's called. Should I play another one?
1: Yeah.
0: Okay. This one I released as a single. It was the first single I released for this upcoming album. And I wrote it about, I was reading this book. It was like some really dense feminist philosophy book.
1: Classic.
0: And I just got through the introduction. The book was called The Second Sex by Simone de Beauvoir. I think that's how you say her name. And the introduction just blew my mind. I just put the book down. I haven't read the rest of the book.
1: You're like, that's all I needed to write
0: a new
1: song.
0: I know, I'm like, wow. Changed my life. And this is a song that I wrote inspired by that. It's called CSS Self.

0: That was really beautiful.
1: Thanks.
0: Yeah. Kind of speaks to what being a woman is like. And,
1: yeah.
0: And what's it, is it, would you consider the music world a male-dominated industry?
1: 100%. Okay.
0: Yeah, just wanted to make sure. And do you like playing that song a lot? Because it's kind of like a...
1: Yeah.
0: Like a stick it to the
1: I
0: man
1: know,
0: kind
1: it's
0: of
1: my, the gentlest way to be like, you know what?
0: We can't swear on the show.
1: Oh.
0: Yeah.
1: Yeah. I'm not going to swear.
0: Oh, okay. I was thinking that you were going to be like, you know?
1: No.
0: Okay.
1: But thanks for telling me. Mm-hmm. No, I don't know. That one, I think, is just kind of like, I don't know. I just have like a vision of like these wolves and they're all like trying to protect each other from like outside forces. I don't know if that makes any sense.
0: It makes sense.
1: Yeah.
0: I get it. Do you feel like you notice being, when you play gigs as a woman, do you feel like you get less gigs or like the gigs are different? Like how is...
1: I don't know if I can say that I get less gigs. I think that like I have to vouch for myself a little bit more than some of my... friends who are dudes. You know, I have to really be like, hey, you're paying this guy this much, so can you please pay me the same? Which is crazy that
0: I
1: do that.
0: It's so frustrating.
1: Yeah, but I do, and it's kind of a empowering thing to be like, you know, like, no, I'm gonna really stand up for myself, even though sometimes it's really tiring.
0: Was it always like that here, or do you think since the industry's gotten more saturated?
1: I don't know. I think the scene here is so great, and I'm just thinking of like a couple instances that that's happened.
0: Yeah.
1: Because sometimes somebody can just be like, whether they're a girl or boy, they can vouch for themselves better or negotiate better or, you know, just be more persistent. So maybe it's not about being a girl, but I think a harder thing that I've noticed is just the lack of, I don't know, it'd be cooler to see more women on like festival lineups and mm-hmm. Like have it be more 50-50 rather than like just being the only girl in a lineup of a bunch of dudes,
0: mm-hmm.
1: Which is fine. But
0: it's cool that you're doing that.
1: Yeah. And the Yellowstone Women's Music Collective is a great resource.
0: You should talk about that.
1: Anybody. Yeah, it's been my friend Lena Marie Schiffer founded it a couple years ago. And it was a group of like 10 of us at the time who are all like, we need to have more community with like the women who are professional musicians in the Valley. And it's grown to be over like 80 women.
0: Wow, really?
1: Which is crazy.
0: That's amazing.
1: Super cool. And it's just like this vast, wonderful network that's super supportive. And you can be all, it's all ages, all genres, all like experience levels. And yeah, it's not even necessarily professional musicians. It's just like if you love
0: a
1: this
0: community.
1: Yeah.
0: Yeah.
1: And so I've been hosting at the fourth Sunday of every month at the Tune Up. We've been doing a women's songwriter showcase, which has been fun.
0: Shout out.
1: Yeah.
0: Everybody should attend if they can.
1: Yes.
0: It's a great, great thing to go check out. And you host women from that group, mm-hmm. but it rotates, right?
1: It rotates. It's different women every month. And then, yeah. But it's super cool because that's such a great room for listening.
0: Do you feel like since the group has formed, there's been a higher kind of like a better stage, not a higher stage, but like a better stage for you guys to kind of, or platform for you to create shows together,
1: yeah,
0: lineups?
1: totally. And I think we want to do so much more. Like, we want to do workshops and, like, community engagement type things. But cool. Everyone's so busy with their own music careers that it's hard to always have the time for that. But
0: yeah, but stay tuned.
1: Yeah. So, yeah, that is super important to me. And it's cool being on the radio show with my best friend, who's also a girl in the music
0: world. I am a girl. I feel bad. You're my first girl on the show.
1: Don't worry about it.
0: It's just that it's really easy to get. Like, the girls are in hot demand in this valley. You know?
1: I know.
0: It's like, or high demand and hot demand. So sometimes it's easier to get a hold of the guys.
1: But, yeah, totally.
0: We're so honored to have you, obviously. Thanks. And I've been meaning to have more females on because you guys are the ones that I do know that I can contact are incredible.
1: Mm-hmm.
0: Not to say that the guys aren't, but yeah, you guys bring a lot. So it's really cool to hear you.
1: Yeah.
0: Do you want to play one more and then I have to get some much deserved ads in for KGVM. Thanks for listening, guys.
1: Yeah, thanks for listening. This song is called Quilt Maker.

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2: Okay, we're back on the listening room with Ella Ray Cole. Thanks for being here, Ella.
3: Yeah, thanks for having me.
2: So what was that last song?
3: That Quilt one was Maker? Quilt Maker.
2: What a cool name.
3: Yeah.
2: How do you come up with the names?
3: That one is from a book that my parents read to me as a kid called Quilt Maker.
2: Do you feel like the titles come easier once you've written the song?
3: Mm-hmm.
2: Yeah.
3: Yeah. Or well, it's always like the first line. I'm not very creative.
2: You don't like get stuck on title.
3: Yeah,
2: you're just like, okay, it's obviously this.
3: Yeah, even though that one, like, I don't think I mention Quilt Maker at all. Like,
2: you
3: it's
2: don't.
3: Not
2: that's
3: a
2: why
3: word.
2: I was like, where'd that come from?
3: Yeah. But that's like what's in my head as I was writing the song, and so yeah, that's what it turns out to be. But usually it's just the first line of the first verse.
2: What do people, what is like the, this, because you have such a unique sound, what is the kind of common feedback that you get about your music from people you play to that might, like when you first started music mm-hmm. or when you started playing more shows, did you get a compliment multiple times where you were like, oh, like that kind of surprised me?
3: People say that my music is very haunting, which doesn't really surprise me, actually, but
2: I was gonna say enchanting, but haunting works.
3: Yeah. Or like, I don't know, if I get a lot of other things told to me that I'm like, oh, that's interesting.
2: Like what?
3: Oh, just like I don't know, like I sing very quiet or something, and like, oh, it's so soft. And it makes me want to be able to sing louder, which I've been working on.
2: I think I've noticed
3: you've
2: always been able to like hold the room down. The thing about your music is you've never needed to be super loud because people just stop talking when you play.
3: Yeah.
2: Like I've watched Ella come into a room, start playing. That was like everybody was talking and she starts playing and everyone just like gets silent. Mm. And it's not even just like the silence is really interesting to watch when you play because it's not just like people stop and look, it's like they almost aren't even looking at you when they stop talking. They like everyone kind of slowly like looks around and then it's just like being like lifted basically and like guided by your voice.
3: Yeah.
2: I mean your voice is just so enchanting and haunting, honestly. That's a good word, I guess.
3: Yeah.
2: Haunting.
3: I really like that moment when I can get it because that's like the whole reason I want to perform is for like those.
2: You don't want to play in like bar gigs.
3: No, but I do all the time.
2: What's been your favorite venue to play at?
3: Probably the Tune Up. It's like my most regular gig and it's kind of been like a nice education in like playing for listening audiences because I play for so many, like I'm like background music for a lot of the places that I play. And when I play at the Tune Up, I'm like, oh shit.
2: Oh, I didn't even know it. Apparently we have a bleep button, but I don't know where it is. Oh. I have to ask the team about that.
3: What was I saying?
2: I knew you were going to be the culprit.
3: It was me. What was I saying? Oh shoot. People are really listening. Like they're, and then there's always a struggle of like, I feel like I have a harder time talking to audiences than playing. And so I'm like, okay, I'm just not going to say anything right now.
2: Or I like when you talk. I think it's really cute. Yeah. I think people get a kick out of the quieter. Like when you and I went to see Anna Tivol, and she kind of had that.
3: Huge inspiration.
2: Yeah. She had that whole kind of vibe going on. Where she was
3: soft
2: like,
3: spoken.
2: Yeah. And you might say something. Whoa.
3: Huge spider.
2: Big spider. We have a friend. We have another guest. It's a really big thing. Are you afraid of spiders?
3: No, I'm okay.
2: Okay. He's just hanging out. Don't worry about him. I think
3: we'll get a cup later. And we'll let him out.
2: I think he lives here, honestly. Yeah. I think he likes it. Yeah. but yeah, Ella and I went to see Anna Tivol, who I've played on the show in tandem with Ella's music because they pair so well together. And Anna was a similar, like, soft spoken. Mm-hmm. And I think it's so cute when people like that talk between songs and they're like, I don't know, this one's about the birds. And like, they kind of like laugh to themselves and look down. And it's endearing. Like, it's definitely part of the charm.
3: I feel like, I really wish I had more. Well, there's a lot of people locally that I can see that are like me a lot. But it's nice to see somebody like Anna Tivol, who I feel like is so, I don't know, just really good inspiration for, where'd the spider go?
2: He's under your feet, but don't worry. Your feet are risen.
3: Just to see somebody doing exactly what I want to be doing and in a way that is like perfectly endearing and sophisticated and smart.
2: Who else would you call out for some of your inspirations?
3: I just went and saw Madison Cunningham in Big Sky the other day. That was incredible. It was probably top 10 shows I've ever been
2: to.
3: Yeah. Just her and one other person on stage. Oh, and it just
2: like her filled and a guitar, up the room. Basically.
3: Yeah. And she was playing grand piano, too.
2: Wow.
3: Which was crazy.
2: Where'd you see her?
3: The Warren Miller Center for the Arts.
2: Not familiar.
3: Yeah.
2: That sounds cool.
3: It was cool. Is
2: it a new venue or has that been around for a while?
3: I think it's been around for a while. I've never been there before, but it seems like they're doing really cool stuff over there. Adrian Lenker obviously is a huge inspiration. I saw her live in Berlin a couple of years ago, and it was like, I was in Berlin for just one day, and I didn't know that she was playing, but I found out that she was playing, and it was sold out. But then I just went to the box office and was like, please, please, please, can I get in?
2: Really?
3: And they let me in, and I sat next to these lovely girls in, like, the balcony, and Adrian was on stage all by herself with just her guitar, and she didn't say a single word between songs.
2: Wow.
3: And she just captivated a humongous auditorium. Like, it was unbelievable.
2: Well, that's kind of like, you do that.
3: Like,
2: so
3: that's what I want to be doing.
2: And where were you in your music journey when you, like, experienced that?
3: Having not played a ton of gigs.
2: So when you started playing more shows, were you like, had that in the back of your mind?
3: Yeah, like, this is what I'm looking up to, or this is my goal.
2: You're executing it really well.
3: Yeah, I'm trying.
2: What's your goal with where you're going with music?
3: I want to record another record after this one. I want to write another record. I want to get back into the writing stage.
2: Yeah.
3: Because I feel like I've been in the business stage for, like, just get the album out, do all the, there's a lot of logistics that go with that. And I want to write more and just feel artistic in my soul. And then career-wise, I guess I'd love to expand outside of Montana too and travel more, and go on more tours and collaborate with other people and also start a band.
2: You want to start a band?
3: Yeah. Well, I have a band, but we need to work on it because I need to get my stuff together.
2: I can't believe I just looked at the time and we only have like 13 minutes left. So can you play one more song?
3: Yeah.
2: Okay.
3: Okay. Let's see. This one isn't on the album. It's not recorded yet, but I really love it.

0: I'm so glad you played that one because I really love that one. Thanks. But I never know the name of it.
1: I don't know if I know the name of it. Oh, okay. I think it's...
0: That's why I don't know the name of it.
1: No, I don't know the name. I'm not going to say I don't know.
0: Oh, okay.
1: Yeah.
0: It's not on any... It's not released at all? I have this thing where I kind of hate when people are like... When you're bonding with somebody over an artist or, and then... You, like, try to call out a song, and they're like, oh, I'm not really good with names and titles.
1: Yeah.
0: And it frustrates me because I'm like, well, then we can't really talk about it. But I feel like a fraud sometimes when you play because I don't always know the name of your songs because they are just so, like, melodic and beautiful, and they blend. And I get lost when I hear you play. So... I want to learn the names, but it sounds like you don't even have a name for that one.
1: Not yet. Well, I was calling it, like, The Hereafter, but that's a pretty dramatic name. I don't know.
0: I like
1: because it was, or, like, I don't know, Hypnotize or something. But
0: you have a lot of, like, one-word titles, which I think is cool. I like that. Yeah.
1: Yeah.
0: Well, we have about 8 minutes left.
1: Yeah. It's been so nice. You're a really good interviewer.
0: Thanks. I'm going to hit you with a kind of intense question, maybe.
1: Okay.
0: Because I'm interested to know if you want to be famous or, like, what fame would even mean to you. Because I can't really picture you loving fame, but I obviously want your music to be heard on bigger stages and obviously grow, like, your career. It would be nice to see it grow, but how do you connect to, like, getting bigger and having more people know you?
1: I don't know. I think, like, I would love to do it, like, the way that the people that I look up to do, like Madison Cunningham or Adrian Lenker. Like, to me, they're famous. I don't know if they feel in their day-to-day lives, like, if that affects their life a lot. But I don't really, my goal is to, like, feel heard and be able to pay my bills and
0: wouldn't that be nice?
1: Yeah, and just, like, in my heart feel artistic as close to 100% of the time as I can.
0: Yeah.
1: Because I feel like there's a lot that goes into the music business that so much takes away from that. Like,
0: yeah, like you've spoken before about how you don't really love, like, the social media part and you don't want to keep up with that part.
1: I just want to quit that. I just wish I could quit that.
0: Do you think you could? There has to be a way where you could do both. You can, like, get to that kind of level in your career where you're playing bigger shows and you know, are selling out audiences like Adrian Lenker, but you're not, like, you don't feel like you have to basically sell your soul on Instagram.
1: And I don't want to make things go viral because I think that's pretty a superficial version of getting an audience. It feels so, like, fleeting.
0: Yeah, that's a good word for it.
1: So that isn't really, like, my goal there, but it is a way, like I could just quit all social media and not go on there, but a lot of venues need you to be promoting shows and you need to sell tickets.
0: But when you started playing music, like, the social media piece wasn't as big, right? And do you feel like the shows were still happening and people were still going?
1: I guess so. Just, like, friends. And now I slowly feel like I'm finding more people that I don't know.

0: that are listening to music, my music. But that I don't really know, actually.
1: Because you're off Spotify and stuff, right? You're not on Apple Music or Spotify anymore.
0: I am on both of those.
1: Oh, you are.
0: But I've been really thinking about taking everything off of Spotify because of the whole AI discussion.
1: Yeah, I can't remember who I was having that conversation with one of my recent guests. I can't remember if it's Colin or who it was, but I didn't really know about the dirt behind that.
0: There's like a whole database where you can like look up your name and it'll say how many of your songs are being used to train AI.
1: Really?
0: And, like, people's voices are being like basically stolen by AI and stuff. Maybe I shouldn't talk about it.
1: No, that's fine. It's crazy. Talk about it. It's relevant to the music industry.
0: Yeah, and that, I mean, I looked up my name. My name's not on the database, but I don't want it to ever be on there.
1: I don't either.
0: Like, that is so violating.
1: Your voice. That's your
0: secret. It's so scary and awful. And yeah, and there's like new streaming platforms popping up here and there that are like direct to artist, like, profit system, which is also pretty cool, but I don't know how, like, yeah, it, like, Spotify's the main discovery tool for music these days.
1: Yeah, I mean, I'm a Apple Music girl, but
0: same girl.
1: Yeah, I hear that. Okay, so we have not that much time. I just want to recap where Ella's going to be on September 12th at the Weaver. Correct.
0: The Weaver Room at the Emerson Art Center in Bozeman.
1: At 7:30.
0: At 7:30.
1: To celebrate her album release called Rocky Creek.
0: Called Rocky Creek. I'll have vinyl and CDs.
1: And t-shirts.
0: Hopefully t-shirts. Right. I'm working on that right now.
1: Talked to my friend this morning about that.
0: Oh, yeah.
1: He's working on them.
0: Cool. Yeah. It'll be really special and intimate, and it's like... I've never done a ticketed show, so see how it goes.
1: And then if you
0: show up
1: or whatever, can't make that, if you're busy or something, you're doing something way less important, then you could see her at the Tune Up the last Sunday of every month.
0: Usually, yeah, except for next month because
1: she's going on a European tour. Also, we forgot to talk about that. If you end up in Europe in the next couple months, you have to go see Ella. She's doing a full European tour, which is so awesome.
0: I'm so nervous. It's going to be so fun. I can't wait.
1: You're just such a European person. Like, you just end up back there all the time. And I'm sure that they would just eat up your music.
0: Yeah, it's going to be a house show tour, so it'll be really cozy.
1: Perfect. They really listen out there. Like, I know. When I was in Madrid with Bria, we were at, like, this place called Folks. I don't forget. But it was, like, a folk meetup. And people, like, someone was whispering, like, really quietly in the back, and everyone was like, shh. Yeah.
0: Yeah.
1: Yeah, it was really cool to see
0: that
1: go down. So I'm sure you'll be ultra celebrated there.
0: Yeah.
1: And then you're going to relax in Italy for a little bit.
0: Mm-hmm.
1: So when do you come back? We don't know.
0: I don't know.
1: Okay.
0: Yeah, one-way ticket.
1: Well, stay tuned. She's leaving after her album release, and then she will one day be back to grace us with her music again. Thank you so much for being on the show, Ella.
0: Yeah, I love you. Thank you so much. I love you too, Lauren.
1: And we're going to outro with her single, Silver.

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0: All right, you are listening to the Animalia Hour on KGVM. 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We hope through this podcast to inspire you to live vegan for the same reasons. I'm Kevin.
1: Hi, everybody. I'm Sarah.
2: I'm Lucy.
3: And I'm Lenny.
0: Hey, Lenny. What's going on?
1: Missed you, buddy. Yeah.
3: No, thank you. I'm glad to be back.
1: Yeah, Lenny is on his top secret assignment, his summer job in the Bitterroot Valley.
0: He's joining us via cell phone.
1: Yeah. So.
0: Yeah. That's awesome.
1: We're the old gang's back together.
0: How are you enjoying your new job out there?
3: I'm enjoying it a lot. It's a lot of fun, and I think it's definitely good career-wise.
0: I mean, yeah.
3: It's the kind of research that I want to be doing for my career.
0: Nice. Nice.
1: That's proud awesome. Of
0: you. Yeah. Yeah. And you're still a college student. What, are you a junior now?
3: Yep, I'll be a junior next year, but I'm planning on taking 5 years because I'm in a dual degree program.
0: Nice. Yeah. Wow. That's awesome. Mm-hmm. And the Bitterroot Valley is so beautiful. I mean, I love Missoula and the Bitterroot Valley. So.
3: Yeah. Lots of good hiking around here.
0: Oh, yeah, mm-hmm. For sure. Right.
1: It's good to have you back.
0: Yeah, absolutely.
1: So I have
3: Thank you. It's good to hear.
1: I have a question, co-hosts, for you all. I'm going to say a phrase. It will need to be translated. So my first question is, does anybody know what it means in English? And then who said it and why it matters? So right. Here it is. Je pense, donc je suis. Je pense, donc je suis. And excuse me if I'm pronouncing anything incorrectly. Very well, actually. No, who knows what that means?
2: I do.
1: Anybody else?
3: I do as well.
1: Oh, you do? Go ahead. Yeah. That's fun. Tell us, Lenny.
3: I think therefore I am, which was, it was the rationalist guy. I can't remember his name right now, but it was
0: Rene Descartes.
1: Right. Rene Descartes in 1637 said, I think, therefore I am. He was a French philosopher, so we can blame the French for this. 100%. Actually, that's not true, because I think that it was because of ancient Greek thought, so going all the way back to Aristotle, and others, they made such a distinction between the spirit, the soul, being superior and transcendent and what's good, and then the body, the material body being, you know, kind of what is vile or, you know, not to be elevated. So they made this distinction between the soul and the body, this demarcation. And then it got picked up by the church fathers, namely Aquinas. So it got woven into theology, but it definitely has had an influence also on science. So, you know, one person can really change the world. So that's an interesting thing to be, I guess, inspired by, that one person's thought can have such an impact.
2: It's also terrifying because it was Aristotle.
0: Right. Just wait till AI gets a hold of this. I'm just kidding.
1: So yeah, this idea that only people think, okay, only humans think, and therefore only people exist in the moral universe, it's still so pervasive in the realm of science, religion, and it's had some pretty negative effects, I think, on how we think that it kind of lets us off the hook morally, you know. I think it alleviates our conscience. We don't have to feel obligated or guilty or concerned about non-human animals, because we've made two categories. There's the human category, in which we need to be careful and kind and, you know, nurturing. And then there's non-human animals that, since they don't think, since they're just automatons or, don't have a soul, that we don't have any obligations to them.
0: Mm. Interesting.
1: Mm-hmm. I think that we've, as a species, we've really developed this to the point where, you know, we tend to kind of comfort ourselves with stories about animals being stupid, dirty, gross, cruel. Sometimes people love to tell stories about, you know, the animals that might be especially cruel. This really comforts us, I think, that because animals can be that way, we don't have to care about them.
0: Hmm. And we even say sometimes we use the word, they're an animal. Do you know what I mean? We just use that word. And it's loaded with so much.
1: Yeah.
2: Or treated like an animal.
0: Oh, yeah, treated like an animal. Oh, exactly.
2: It's worse than nothing. It's worse than nothing when we say that, yeah.
0: Yeah.
1: That is interesting.
3: I was thinking a little more about that first quote. And I think it's definitely true that Descartes' sort of moral philosophy had to do with believing that animals didn't think and therefore weren't morally valuable. But I'm not sure if that quote relates directly to that, existence in the moral universe. And the way that I've always understood it is that he was trying to give an answer to the question, is there anything that anybody can know for certain? And there was a school of thought that said, no, everything that we know is some evidence through our senses and our physical surroundings. Mm. And he said, no, that's not exactly true. We can know for certain that we exist because we are thinking, because if there is nothing to be doing the thinking, that just doesn't make very much sense. So if we're thinking, we have to exist. And I think that was just sort of the conflict at that time between the two schools of thought. I think it was like the rational empiricist or something like that.
0: Yeah.
2: But also, that's true, obviously. Yeah. It's interesting in terms of the relationship between that quote and how he view animals, though, because they're automatons, right? And so they don't, since they can't think, they do exist, but they can't, they're automatons kind of thing, right? They don't have a consciousness. So obviously they do exist, but in the way he says it, it's like they don't exist as a being, as like a consciousness, right?
0: Right. Well, he went so far, I think we talked about, because they're machines, they don't feel.
2: Yeah.
0: And therefore, they can be experimented on.
2: And he didn't think they could think as well.
0: Right. And they couldn't suffer. He didn't think they could suffer.
2: Yeah.
0: Right.
2: Nothing, pretty much.
0: Probably because of how he valued their consciousness and or their mind-brain thing. But 100% I agree with you in the development of how he came up with rationality. I think he first started with doubt. He said, I doubt, therefore I am. Mm-hmm. And then it transitioned to, I'm thinking. So, yeah, I think, therefore I am. But it was
2: good to clarify that for sure.
0: For sure. And it was the beginning of some they might call it foundationalism within philosophy. But, yeah, it's kind of the beginnings of what we can know.
1: Mm-hmm.
0: Yeah.
1: So one thing I was thinking about as we were preparing for this show is how we as humans sometimes love to play both sides of an argument, or we like to have things two ways that are seemingly contradictory. I'd love to get your thoughts on this. For example, one thing I was thinking about is, let's just take the African lion, for example. On the one hand, humans will say, okay, the African lion, the way they live, the way they go out and just kill without any seeming conscience about it. They don't have empathy. They're just cruel, cold killers. And that proves that we are superior to them as humans, because normal humans don't go out and kill without conscience. You know, we do have empathy. We do care. But then the same person sometimes will even kind of contradict themselves and say, well, actually, I have justification to be a predator. I have justification to kill and be cruel because, well, look, that's what the lions do. It's a circle of life, you know. So we try to kind of, we use the same example of the lion killing both to establish our superiority morally, but then we use the same argument to justify, you know, us taking life. I have one more example of this, and then I'd love to hear what you guys think of this. Thinking about primates being used in scientific research, we do this with them. On the one hand, we say, we can treat them this way. We can put them through these experiments that are terrifying and painful, and sometimes often lead to their death, because they're not humans. They're nothing like us. We don't have to be concerned about, you know, if this is morally wrong or not, because they're just animals. They're nothing like humans. But then we flip it and say, the findings of our research on primates is relevant because they're so similar to us as humans biologically that, so we justify our research on them because they are so similar to humans. But we say we can be cruel to them in these ways because they're so far from human. So what do you think? Am I thinking about that correctly, that contradiction?
2: I think it's really brilliant to point that out. I think a lot of people don't see that even happen because it's kind of subtle, but when you look at it closely, it really is pretty absurd.
3: I think for your second example, a lot of it comes down to how we value differently the suffering of different individuals. I remember on last week's episode, you guys talked about, I think it was a Jeremy Bentham quote that was something along the lines of, what is morally relevant is not one's ability to speak or reason, but it's their ability to suffer. Mm-hmm. And I think when we're thinking about research ethics, it's important to not make irrelevant distinctions between individuals that aren't based on morally relevant qualities like one's ability to suffer.
0: Hmm. Yeah, and I mean, contradiction-wise, I agree with you. It's like we consistently keep talking about, especially recently, and I brought up the Steven Pinker last time, but we keep saying as a human civilization, we're getting more ethical. We're getting better. Crime is less. We're becoming more, you know, collectively, almost evolutionarily, however you want to say it, we're becoming better. But yet, yeah, justifications like this, well, this is what lions do. I mean, this is normal. Or even the idea that I know within certain religious circles, it's like if you try to make an argument like, hey, we're supposed to be better. And they're like, well, we get these pragmatic responses like, well, this is the way the world is. So we just have to accept it. Do you know what I mean? And that seems like a contradiction. It's like we uphold these ideals of human progress and ethical beliefs, but then we backpedal with, well, this is just the way the world is. We have to accept it. Do you know what I mean?
2: Maybe what happens is that we see the contradiction and then it kind of doesn't feel good, right?
0: So maybe we don't know how to deal with it.
2: We kind of, yeah, like you said, backpedal, and that's how we deal with it. Yeah.
0: Hmm.
1: So continuing on with this this bias against animals that exists within religion and science. I mean, and I think one thing I appreciate about thinking about this is that to remember that science, religion, you know, anything else, culture, these are human endeavors. And so as much as, you know, they also have a certain element of faith involved. But, you know, for people, I've met people who, you know, when we start talking about what we believe, and they'll say, well, I believe in science, as if science is infallible, as if science is pure. And I mean, that's definitely what it aspires and tries to be.
0: Right.
1: But to remember that even science is a human endeavor that is prone to fallibility, biases, you know, blindness, cultural blind spots,
0: capitalism,
1: corruption, right, politics. I think that's worthy of pointing out that, you know, even in this, when it comes to animals, because you would hope, idealistically, you would hope that, okay, at least science can help us in how we should view animals. But sadly, historically, science has kind of perpetuated this idea that because animals can't think, they're so inferior to humans in every way, you know, we can just continue to use them the way that we do.
2: And not even because they can't think, because we don't perceive them to think, oh, we can't, like, we just don't want to.
1: Right.
2: Yeah.
1: Right. So, so I'm taking the next little quote from the book, The Soul of an Octopus, which is a popular book right now. It talks about consciousness within octopuses. And by the way, I always thought it was octopi, but this book points out that it's octopus is a Greek word, and you can't add the I on the end, which is a Latin thing. So you're supposed to say octopuses.
0: Octopuses.
1: This is by Cy Montgomery. But yeah, it starts talking about Rene Descartes and saying that the idea of octopuses having thoughts and feelings and personalities disturbs some scientists and philosophers. Only recently have many researchers accorded even chimpanzees, so closely related to humans, we can share blood transfusions, the dignity of mind, of a mind. So this idea that animals can't have thoughts, feelings, personalities, or mind is still so pervasive in modern science that even Jane Goodall, one of the most widely recognized scientists in the world, was too intimidated to publish some of her most intriguing observations of wild chimpanzees for 20 years. And she goes on to say, I've spoken with other researchers at that reserve in Tanzania who still haven't published some of their findings from the 1970s, fearing their scientific colleagues would never believe them. There's always an effort to minimize emotion and intelligence in other species. And since she's doing her research for this book primarily in aquariums where they keep octopuses, they say the prejudice is particularly strong against fish and invertebrates. Although, yeah, as you go through this book, you find out how brilliant and intelligent and full of personality octopuses actually are.
0: Right. That's crazy. That reminds me, and I think what you're getting at, and I'd be curious to hear Lenny's opinion as well, but you know, I think I mentioned last episode that there was a researcher in the 70s who just wrote a book, and in the title it was something about animal awareness, and he was like shot down by his colleagues and by the community, the scientific community, because they just didn't believe that animals had any sense of consciousness and or awareness. He didn't even get to consciousness. He was just talking about awareness, and he just got shot down. So that bias that exists in science and continues to some degree.
2: I found this quote in a book. It's the book actually cited not long ago, The Inner World of Farm Animals by Amy Hadcuff. And in this book, a scientist says, one of the things that is really sort of striking is that I get one of two very different reactions to my work in this field. When I say that animals have personalities and we can measure it, anyone who knows animals or has pets looks at me like I am crazy and says, well, of course. Yet I can say that exact thing to scientists, and they will shrug their shoulders, look at me like I'm crazy, and say, of course they don't have personalities. You get these two beliefs that animals having personalities is obviously right or is obviously wrong. You rarely get anything in the middle. I think it's a very interesting quote. This guy is a researcher called Gosling. I don't know his first name.
0: It's not Ryan. No, I'm just kidding. Hey, Lenny, any thoughts?
3: Yeah, I was thinking about that and about what Sarah said a little bit earlier about science and the way that it can and has historically been used to exclude many animals from our systems of morality. And I think a lot of it comes down to the fact that morality and like empiricism, there's always going to be some divide there. You can never get an ought from an is. And we all have a common sense of morality. I believe our society has a common sense of morality, that people are equally morally valuable at this point in history we have this common sense that people are equally morally valuable without regard to characteristics that are to us obviously not morally relevant, like sex and ethnicity. And in the past, there have obviously been times where people have thought that that is not true, but I think it's good that we're moving in that right direction. And if we're going to make this system of morality, I guess, the most logically consistent, we should, sort of back to what Jeremy Bentham said, exclude all of the morally irrelevant characteristics from the distinctions that we paint. I guess that doesn't really answer your question, but I thought that that was sort of related to what you said earlier about science and how science, even good, strong science can be devoid of morality because morality isn't inherently related to that scientific process.
2: I find it interesting because, like, of course, it isn't right. Morality is not part of like the scientific world, but it is definitely influencing what can be done, and like it definitely influences their bias very strongly, right? Which is like kind of because now like morality actually is part of science in terms of humans. For example, they would never exploit certain kinds of people like they could have in the past, like they did, right? I think it is part in an indirect way. In the way that it influences scientists' biases and it influences what the laws surrounding what can be done in science.
0: It reminds me of that. I think it's Max Planck quote that science progresses one funeral at a time. And I think it just speaks to the human element of science and how culture changes and values change.
3: That reminds me of a major event in the progression of research ethics in the U.S. Called the Tuskegee Syphilis Study. For those of you who aren't familiar with it, it was a study conducted by the U.S. Public Health Service, I believe, between 1932 and 1972, wherein several hundred black men were infected with syphilis and left untreated for several decades to study its effects on their bodies. In 1972, when it was got a lot of press, it was widely condemned as unethical, and I think this study is a really good example of how research ethics has progressed in the United States and how power structures around research ethics have changed to move away from the morally irrelevant racist justifications for treating people differently in research settings.
0: Right. And I just looked it up. Yeah, it went on from 1932 to 1972. That's crazy.
2: Wow,
0: for 40
2: that's
0: years.
2: Late.
0: I know. Yeah.
2: Wait, can you repeat that?
0: It happened, the experiment that Lenny was talking about, it was from the U.S. Public Health Service, USPHS. It was from 1932 to 1972, 40 years. And I read a book on this a while ago, and to this day, many African-Americans do not trust the medical community.
2: It makes sense. I mean,
0: 100%.
1: Right. I mean, that was their parents.
2: Oh, my God.
1: You know,
2: yeah.
1: It wasn't that long ago. It was their grandparents.
2: It's very recent.
0: Yeah, it's crazy.
1: Yeah.
3: But I just brought that up because I thought it was a good example of the way that our research ethics have changed.
0: Yeah.
3: 100 years.
0: No, true. Good point. Totally get the point that we are getting better. And you are starting to see too, right? Many capitalistic companies or, you know, like makeup companies like Revlon and these places, they're using less animal testing, and I think even in the scientific communities, research labs are using animals less and less. And
2: there's a bunch of researchers popping up and saying like they don't actually think it does anything good, and that they should be discarded altogether. So it is changing.
3: I think if we're talking about like animal testing and makeup companies, a lot of that change is due to like the pressure of their customers. People aren't going to want to buy their product. They see an alternative that makes them feel better about purchasing. So I think that's the power that individuals have to influence venture companies in capitalist economies, because in like there are economic systems where that kind of customer power would not be as effective. And I don't mean this to be an argument for or against any different economic system, but the supply and demand economics of America and the current do make that possible, which is, I think, good.
0: Yeah, right.
2: Very empowering.
0: 100%.
1: Well, this kind of leads nicely into, we just kind of take a quick look at the common perception out there. What you hear it, spoken, you know, in common parlance, that there's kind of a list, a running list that we keep in our mind of characteristics that are uniquely human. This is what makes us human, you know, like by implication, all humans are, all non-humans are not able to do these things or don't possess these qualities. So consciousness, intelligence, language, rationality, creativity, and empathy and love. What I was thinking while we were just having that conversation a second ago is it's true that humans definitely possess all of those and have the potential to develop all of those in themselves. It's also very true that throughout history, we fail to have those qualities. Like we...
0: consistently.
1: Like, yeah. Exactly. Like there's so... for every example we can list of human empathy, human love, you know, self-sacrifice, compassion, whatever, there's just as many examples to the contrary showing that actually humans can be incredibly destructive, incredibly cruel, incredibly abusive, you know, or, you know, even our intelligence. I mean, yeah, I don't think anyone's arguing that we don't have maybe a superior intelligence, right? But there's plenty of examples of humans believing things that are crazy or destroying themselves with addictions that they know that aren't good for them or...
0: well, these are good points. I hadn't necessarily considered, like, when people are trying to make arguments for animals that they aren't creative or they can't, they don't have language or they're not conscious or intelligence. But then humans go to the extremes. And I think I was just, interestingly, I was listening to a podcast on AI, and somebody was making the argument what differentiates humans from, like, AI is that humans go to bigger extremes. Do you know what I mean? And this idea that we, you know, the atom bomb, that we destroy things or that we destroy ourselves through addictions and or certain behaviors, mm-hmm. unhealthy behaviors. I mean, it's an interesting when people are trying to make arguments for animals, yet we do not practice consistently these same qualities that we want to apply to animals and therefore they're not worth anything because they're not doing these things. Well, are we consistently always doing these things?
2: Not all of us are either. And not all of us can do all of these things
0: at the same
2: and
0: time.
2: Have all these things.
1: Right.
3: Yeah. And I think like for all these things that people often use to try to paint ethical distinctions between humans and animals, we have to ask ourselves if that distinction did exist between two humans, if one human was less empathetic than the other one, or if one human was... oh, I don't know, very young and didn't have the same level of understanding that an older human was. Does that make, can we make the same ethical distinctions between those two humans? Mm-hmm. I think that's a good sort of, I don't know, a good way to think about it. If an ethical distinction between humans and animals, if you think it's relevant, can you apply it to humans and have it still be relevant?
2: Or even to pets.
1: Right.
0: Yeah, interesting.
1: Right, it's a good point. Like, These measurements in terms of determining someone's value, you know, aren't always ethical. Maybe right. Maybe they have value just because they are, you know, and yeah. And I love that we keep kind of circling around the idea of pets and pet owners, because I think it's very easy to run into people who have, you know, had a pet for decades or, you know, and who are, they're so bonded with that animal that, you know, if you ask them, does your pet have thoughts? Does your pet have desires? Does your pet have emotions, feelings, fears, you know, delight? Does your pet play? Is your pet able to communicate with you what they need and want and have, you know, be able to trust you that you're going to be able to understand their request or what they want. And I mean, you know, anybody who's had any relationship with cats or dogs, you know, they know, yeah, actually, all of that is very true. Like, our pets, we know that our pets have rich emotional, social lives. But somehow we still have this barrier in our brain that we don't go further to say, well, we know that, you know, for example, pigs are even more intelligent than dogs and love affection and love to take care of their young and all these things.
0: They're very social, yeah.
1: Yeah.
2: They can play video games.
1: Yeah, they can do puzzles. So why is it okay? Why is it okay for me to think about a pig or a cow or whatever as just this unthinking, stupid animal? What I know from my own personal experience, my own daily life, that my dog cares about me when I'm crying. I mean, I had this experience as a child. I was on a camping trip and I got in a big fight with my sister and I went off and I was crying. My feelings were so hurt. And her dog came and found me crying in the woods and like was comforting me and like, you know, whining and like touching me and, wow. You know, like, and I was just like, this dog understands that I'm sad.
0: Wow.
1: And is comforting me, a different, completely different species. Not only do they comfort each other in the, within the same species, but they recognize, they're empathetic. Right. Carl Safina defines empathy as the mind's ability to match the mood of your companions. So wow. We know that animals are able to do that. So,
2: And I think it's interesting because, well, these, like the dog that comforted you, right? And everybody can attest to these, like dogs just, I mean, displaying these behaviors. They're social animals, right? So they need to actually have these behaviors of taking care of each other just to survive as a species. That's how they're set up, just like us humans. Mm. And it's interesting how when you ask any like pet parent, let's say, about these things, like do they have these behaviors? Of course they're going to look at you just like in the quote I mentioned, like, of course they do. Like it's actually a crazy thing to even answer that to these people because they're so close to these animals. It's so obvious. And then you ask that to someone who runs an animal sanctuary for cows, pigs, chickens, etc. And they'll tell you, of course. Right. And they'll have the exact same reaction, right? Because it's just so obvious when you're close to these animals, when you see them, that they have personalities, they have intelligence, they have certain, like, especially social animals, social behaviors, just like humans. And it's, I think, a big part of why people can actually think of these farm animals and fish, etc., as non-sentient, is because we have no real connection to them. We never right. interact with them, and so there is no right. real chance to.
0: And I think that's a great argument. That's one that I think too. Like we animals that are similar to us, like maybe chimpanzees and primates, we can relate to them more easily than animals that are not like us, like an octopus or certain fish, or that display qualities and abilities that we just don't understand. And therefore, because we don't understand them, we say, well, they're stupid, or they don't have these qualities, or they're not worth anything. They have no value. But I did want to make a comment about that. Just this whole conversation about dogs reminded me, you know, on TikTok or whatever, that Bunny the dog. And now you're seeing more and more of these dogs communicating with their owners through these, they call them dog buttons. And I think they're based on alternative and augmented communication devices. Yeah. But it's just amazing to me to watch these humans communicate with these dogs, and the dogs understand the human. Like Bunny the dog is the most famous one that I'm aware of. And, you know, Bunny will be running around the living room and then she'll hit the button and say she wants to go for a walk. And the human's like, well, Bunny, we just went for a walk. Let's just wait a little while. And you see this dog thinking, and the dog understands what the human is saying. And then Bunny finds something else to do. But it's just amazing to me that the dog has memory. The dog understands what the human is saying, the English that the human is saying, and then can communicate through these buttons. It's fascinating.
2: Also the tone, right?
0: Yeah.
2: Like facial expression.
0: Oh, yeah, everything.
2: And that reminds me of what we were talking about, like the social behavior of social animals. There's this quote from the book I just mentioned that goes, living with a group requires a moral code of behavior most animals that live in communities exhibit similar moral codes to humans. And that's from Donald M. Broom, professor of animal welfare at Cambridge University. So basically, like, this idea of morality being distinctly human, right? That is one of the things that people will say, it's only human, that's only us. But then we forget kind of like what is the purpose evolution-wise for this in our species, right? And what is it? It's a social behavior to kind of maintain security and just healthy communities, right? And our survival in the social group. And so when you look at this and the other social species, you see that they actually have to adhere to moral codes just to survive in the group or to have their group thrive. And there's been people talking about how cows, for example, have to adhere to the same social rules. And so they will tend to each other. They will calf sit. Mm-hmm. They will, like, there's also this thing with buffaloes. There have been, like, studies on buffaloes showing that they vote on the direction that they're going by positioning themselves all in the same direction. And if someone does not agree in the group, they will just stand in the position that they want to go in. Right. And so they vote. And it's just incredible. It's all in that book, The Inner World of Farm Animals.
0: Right. Well, I think that's it too, right? They're more sensitive. They use these other, they might not be speaking like we speak, but they're communicating through smell, through like you said, the position of their bodies. They're communicating sounds many ways.
2: Vocalizations.
0: Yeah, then they're more sensitive to it than even we are. But Lenny, any comments, any thoughts?
3: A lot of what this reminds me about is the way that these social behaviors evolve. Because you can imagine that any animal that lives with any other animal is going to have, going to have to be some sort of social cohesion that exists, and there's going to have to be some form of communication.
2: I also have another quote from that book that's really cute. So basically it's about geese. The geese take turns relieving the head goose when it tires. While in this formation, the leading birds also receive honks of encouragement to keep up their speed from those in their rear. If one of the geese is injured during flying, other members have been known to stay behind and care for their injured goose.
0: Right.
1: Yeah. Wow. Yeah. I don't know. My mind is still stuck on Bunny the dog because I don't know how many of you have seen clips of this stuff. There's a product you can buy. I looked it up today. It's called Fluent Pet, where you can order these buttons that are just kind of hexagonal plastic things you put on the floor. And I've seen videos of cats communicating with their owners with using these buttons, but, you know, like you said, Bunny is like one of the poster dogs for this. But the story that the video that just is so amazing to me, you see Bunny push the button that says mad. So the voice says, she pushes it and it says mad, and the owner's like, why are you mad? Why is Bunny mad? And she thinks about it, and she pushes stranger, and then she pushes paw. And so they're like, you're mad, there's a stranger. Like, they you know, it took them a while to interpret, but finally they looked at her paw, and in between her toes was this huge thorn stuck deeply, like, in between her toes, and they pulled it out. So the fact that she's saying, I'm mad because there's a stranger in my paw.
0: It's crazy.
1: And she was able to, you know, obviously not fluently was she able to articulate, you know, what was going on for her, but she was able to put into some kind of language what she needed.
0: Right. So. That is so crazy.
2: That's so empowering for the dog. But, happy.
1: That was my thought is, what about people on, you know, farm sanctuaries who rescue, you know, dairy cows or, you know, sows or whatever. Like, it'd be so amazing, you know, and I don't know how much of a pipe dream it would be, but it'd be so amazing to, like, to find out what farmed animals would say.
2: Oh my God. You know,
1: if you put this in front of them and, you know, worked with them.
0: That'd be funny.
1: Yeah.
2: That could be actually terrifying, right? Because obviously they often have been through hell.
1: Right. I mean, it reminds me of, I think, once again, going back to Jane Goodall, is it like Coco?
0: Coco, yeah.
1: Like
0: Gorilla, I think.
1: Was saying, like, you know, with sign language, because they taught Coco sign language, and Coco was saying, like, you know, humans need to care about the world. They need to care about Earth. They need to heal the Earth. You know,
4: wow.
1: Like with sign language, the gorilla was saying.
4: Wow, that is crazy.
1: I'm just looking at the time, and I'm wondering if maybe we should start moving a little bit into Martha Nussbaum. Yeah.
4: So we love philosophy, we love science here, and there is a well-known philosopher named Martha Nussbaum. She is from the University of Chicago most recently, and she had written a whole book on human capabilities and actually contributed quite a lot to how we value humans in a way that recognizes their own thriving and their own being and their own doing. She just came out with a recent book in 2023, actually this year. It's called Justice for Animals, Our Collective Responsibility. And in that, she, in her, for humans, she came up with this whole capabilities approach. And there are these 10 principles that she thinks that are guiding principles for good democracy and just good civilization. And now she's applying it to animals. And some of the things they include just this is from the perspective of the animal, not our perspective of what we want to do to animals, but it's these 10 pillars, and they are life. Number one, life. Number two, bodily health. Number three, bodily integrity. Number four, senses, imagination, and thought. Number five, emotion. Number six, practical reason. Number seven, affiliation. Number eight, other species, being able to live in harmony with the rest of nature. Number nine, play, being able to laugh and play and enjoy recreational activities. And then number 10, control over one's environment. And just when you think about that, I think especially in America, we talk about freedom and we talk about liberty. We talk about all these values that we value so much. And we don't want to be constricted or told what to do or this kind of thing. But yet we are doing this to animals. Through animal agriculture and just even in the wild. I mean, just look at Yellowstone and what's happening with wolves and the arguments. But it just got me thinking about this, you know, and even I feel like for religious people, especially Christians, when they talk about dominion, their concept of dominion would be run totally in the face of what this kind of dominion might look like for animals. And it's changing the perspective. It's changing it from what good are animals for us, this kind of utilitarian view, and more about us looking at, hey, what do the animals value? What's like a pig? We earlier were talking about a pig. Like we talk about letting a pig be a pig. Like what would be an awesome day for a pig? Do you know what I mean? Oprah, like what's from the pig's point of view, what would be living his best life? Do you know what I mean? Mm-hmm. What would that look like?
2: It's like this old time quote, like, you know, like your freedom ends where others begin, right? And I mean, why does it not apply to animals when it could very easily apply to them? And like what you said about the pig's life, I've had conversations with people who would tell me, well, it doesn't really matter what we do to them because their natural life would be just lame. And it sounds to me like this person was probably having a very anthropocentric way of looking at value in life. The only kind of value that they would put on a life is if it was their kind of human life that they want to live, right? But we forget that these animals, they are similar, but they're also different in the ways that they might want. They're very similar in the fact that they want freedom and play and rest, etc. But for example, they cover themselves in mud and they love to play in the mud. Like, we might even like that as humans, but whatever. I personally think that it's all about understanding their species, and even in the individuals in this species can be different, just like humans, and letting them have the freedom to meet their own needs, etc. And of course, these animals have been manipulated to such a degree that they cannot survive in nature necessarily, and they need humans to take care of them in sanctuaries, for example. So there is also a human responsibility there. To not breed them into existence to exploit them, but also the ones that are rescued to take care of them.
4: Right. Well, that just made me think we talk about these gestation crates that we put pigs in. It confines them. They're on their side. They can barely even stand up. And yet they're very social animals, very social. And yet a pig can do all these 10 things, right? A pig can care about all these things. They want to have fun. They have emotions. They have imagination. They're very smart. You know, they want a bodily integrity. We're violating them. Yeah. By putting them in a gestation crate, we're violating so many of these principles.
2: And how could we think that an animal that can move around and that is just naturally active, how would we think that it's okay, you know, to put them in a crate?
4: No, exactly.
2: I mean, no one really thinks that, do they?
1: Right.
4: It's a good question.
1: Well, I mean, even, you know, like normally, despite the stereotypes that we've created, pigs actually are very clean animals and they defecate far away from where they would eat or live. Sleep.
4: Right.
1: But, you know, in these gestation crates, they're living in their filth. You know, so that's just another example of, yeah, we're totally not allowing them to be who they are, you know.
2: And we also don't let them tend to their young. They right. are like social creatures. And these mammals, they are very attentive to their young. They're just like right. that. And they are not that different from us in that way, like pigs, cows, etc., chickens. Right. And when in these crates, they literally cannot do that. They're stuck.
4: Right. And if you just think about human intelligence right here, whose idea was it to put this animal in a gestation crate where it can't even stand up, and then it defecates right next to its young and in its own environment? I mean, we talk about disease. We think we can overuse antibiotics and all these other things. I mean, what are we thinking?
2: Well, it's just because I think the system is set up so it's cheaper to actually let them die.
4: Right, so it's the almighty dollar once again.
2: Yeah.
1: Staying on the pig topic for just a second, you know, I saw recently on an animal sanctuary video, they were pointing out how this pig would go out and pick flowers. She wouldn't eat the flowers. You know, she'd be out grazing, but she would pick these flowers and then decorate. She'd carry them back and decorate, you know, her little living quarters with these flowers. Wow. So again, we've barely talked about animal creativity today. There's a lot to talk about with that, but I mean, to me, that reminds me of human creativity. Yeah. Like, you know, it's almost like creating art, like, you know, an appreciation for and a delight in beauty. And, you know, so, you know, that's allowing a pig to be a pig, you know, allowing them to have some agency
4: right.
1: over, you know, what gives them pleasure, what gives them delight, what gives them freedom, what gives them the ability to express themselves.
4: Right. And what about that? Let's talk about that. Kind of what you'd said, Lucy, that people want to apply our lives living inside houses and warmth to a pig rolling around in the mud. They're like, well, obviously, like your friend, who are the person you're speaking to, well, obviously pigs aren't living a very good life. They're living in the mud. Recently, I just saw a video of a seal like sticking his nose in. He's on the beach pushing through sand and he's just laying in the sand and loving it. And so again, we might not relate to that. So we think it's dirty and has no value. And yet it looks like these animals are just loving life.
2: Mm-hmm. Yeah. Does it matter more what we think about their lives or how they experience it? Like, well, it's also that.
1: Right. And Martha Nussbaum, I think she also says that, you know, like this list,

0: instead of everything being on human terms, you know, like let's, what would it be like to respect an animal enough to let them live their life on their terms? And that doesn't mean they wouldn't still need some protection from humans or some care from humans.
1: Right.
0: We're not saying total hands off. You know, it does get complicated, of course. But yeah, can we minimize the harm that we're doing and at least stop and consider, is there a less harmful way I can deal with this animal? Is there a way that's more respectful to what would give them a fuller life?
1: Right, 100%. And I mean, kind of what you said, like when we think about humans, like this list was originally written, made for humans and human flourishing. And instead of governments and the welfare system telling people how they have value and doling out, you know, some sort of financial benefit, this was actually looking at it from the perspective of the person and what would that person need to live well and thrive. And so now we could apply it to animals. And it's interesting. I was looking up her definition of poverty. Do you remember that? But it's basically one definition of poverty for as it relates to humans is deprivation of these 10 principles, some deprivation of that. And you just think about that, apply that to animals. How are we depriving them of thriving well? Mm. You know what I mean?
2: That really reminds me of backyard chickens. We've had an episode about this, and this ties into this quite well, actually. You know, like how by having a backyard chicken and taking their eggs, I'm not talking about having them as pets and not taking their eggs from them. I'm talking about when you take their eggs from them. This is exactly what we're talking about. Like they need to brood their eggs. They need some type of birth control for their eggs and some type of help for that, to be living according to their best interests. And that is really like, what is the best for that chicken? Not necessarily for me, human, with what I want, but what do they want? What do they need? What is theirs? What is mine, et cetera? Like having strong boundaries about that. Yeah.
1: Also within this, kind of within Martha Nussbaum's framework, she defines injustice. She defines injustice as the wrongful thwarting of a sentient being's striving. So kind of what we're just saying, like this.
0: Can you say that again?
1: Yeah, the injustice, the wrongful thwarting of a sentient being's striving. So us limiting other humans, us limiting other animals, depriving them of a full flourishing life. I mean, that should be for humans and animals. That should be what we're all striving for. We're all allowing everyone to kind of have a fulfilling life, they're living well, and they're flourishing.
2: That ties exactly into the animal rights discussion, because we have human rights in terms of officially we are saying that that humans deserve all these rights and we need to protect these rights, but animals don't even have them conceptually in terms of like in the law, etc. So,
1: right.
2: Yeah. Mm-hmm. Yet.
0: Right. Right. Well, that was a really good conversation, I think.
1: Yeah.
0: I mean, obviously, we always feel like there's so much more that we're just kind of glossing over the surface of what is really a very deep, deep dive.
1: Right, and I know that we want to get into animals, like animals and their abilities and their powers, and sometimes what we might call superpowers, like they can do things that we humans cannot do. And if we can't relate to that, sometimes we don't value that. But I feel like this show sets up kind of a little bit of a framework and a way to start thinking about animals. And I think in future shows, we want to talk about animal capabilities, animal abilities, animal powers that far exceed our own and really focus on that.
2: Yeah, that'll be fun.
1: Yeah.
0: Yeah. I love so much the fact that a really well-respected, internationally respected philosopher is doing this kind of work is that makes me really excited that this is becoming more and more on human consciousness, that it's even a viable conversation that's going on.
1: Right. And her 10 principles for humans was picked up by the UN. I mean, the UN uses her,
2: nice.
1: her philosophy. And she also worked with an economist. I think his last name is Sen, they kind of work this out together. And but the

0: are using these principles. So yeah, she's a big deal. And I can go for it.
1: So we wanted to let you know a little bit about what you can do to contact us. You can contact us at vegansofbozeman@gmail.com. Just send us feedback, ask us questions. We'd love to even answer them on the show if you'd like. We have a YouTube channel called Animalia Hour. You can find it by typing Animalia Hour and vegan so that you can find it better. We also have Instagram, Facebook, etc. We'll have our first With a Free event at the Farmers Market on June 10th. It will be from 5:30 to 7:30 in the evening. And come check us out. There, it will be a movie challenge. So you'll see there will be a prize for what you do there. And we'll love to talk to you there.
0: Okay.
2: Sorry, Lucy, wasn't it the 20th?
1: 20th.
2: Yeah, so it'll be our first We the Free will be at the Farmers Market in Bozeman on June 20th.
0: Yes. Awesome. All right, we'll hope to see you there.

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After that, Victor Rice with Mr. Brooks, a nice tune. And then Conscious is Heavy, The Inversions, and Victor Axelrod. It's a pretty nice, pretty neat name, Axelrod. In the background, the Skints, On a Mission. Hope your Sunday's going well. It's kind of warm, I think. Pretty warm. But, I don't know. I feel like I saw this trees changing color, so I think fall is on the way. It's going to be a lovely fall. But yeah, hope you're having a great Sunday. 95.9 KGVM.

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All right. We started that off with The Skints, On a Mission, followed by Bull Market, Kill ID, then Still Alive with What a World. After that was Marcus Gadd, Tempo. Then Liquid Sunshine, Big R Ranks, and Blundetto. And then Delight for Old Chicken, Lantaloupe. And then Stan High Patrol with My Research. And after that was Have No Fear, Still Alive, and Louisa. In the background, we have some Sly and Robbie, Dub Battle, versus Roots Radic, and some other legendary people. Hope you're enjoying your Sunday. Kind of chill Sunday. Everybody's chilling after the nice win yesterday. Go Cats. Yes, sir. Got to keep it up. 95.9 FM. 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Bozeman.

0: in God's name would anyone do this? It's just a mystery. You look up and you're like, why are there shoes up there?
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